0: So you might have noticed that the last lyric there, and this is the beginning of the chorus of the song, is Gato dice meow, meow, meow. Translates as the cat says meow, meow, meow. The whole track is a fight between cats and mice. And you might wonder, well, okay, what's controversial about that? It sounds silly, if anything else. But listeners attuned to these lyrics in Cuba instantly knew what he was referring to. In this case, the cats were referring to the Cuban state, and the rats were referring to these poor residents of Departamiento districts that simply wanted to go out and dance along, for instance, the famous Havana seawall, El Malecón, or La Piragua, another famous revolutionary landmark. But the cats have the power of the voice, and they're telling the rats, no, you're not allowed to do this. And so that just that alone caused the song to be pulled from El Paquete's USB stick network because people delivering it were too scared of the potential political consequences of being known as someone responsible for circulating this track.
1: Which only made it that much more popular, I'm sure.
0: That's right, yes. So I'll show you another two tracks. Let me show you another song from another fairly early reparto singer, El Tiger, very popular singer, who also now lives in Miami. Chocolate MC does as well. This track is called La Wari Confianza. This is a particular term that comes from these areas that means you can trust me, you can have confidence in me. So here's a snippet from La Wari Confianza.

So that track was very popular when it came out. The hook says muévelo, muévelo, which is an, at this point, almost ancient call to the dance floor that goes back to the 1970s of like, get up and start dancing. But the lyrics right before that, tango lo que tenía que tener, loosely translates to I have what I had to have. And any Cuban will know the significance of that line because it comes from a poem from famous Cuban poet Nicolás Guillén in the 1960s, who wrote about having what he had to have as a black Cuban experiencing the shift of the Cuban Revolution that happened in 1959 and how good it was for him. Well, nowadays, a lot of folks feel differently about the inheritance of the revolution. And so this song is kind of making fun of that poem a little bit and the poem's optimism and kind of replacing it with, well, the way to make it these days is to make money. I'm going to show you a track from a up-and-coming, very young artist. He's 17 years old. This is the artist Wampy. He also comes from these Repartimiento districts, the outlying areas of Havana. This is one of his more popular recent tracks, came out earlier this year, 2024. It's called Maleante.

0: beautiful voice, great music.
1: He does have a gorgeous voice, for sure. I wanted to play him because he's really indicative of a lot of shifts the style is going through currently, where his music is a lot less political and a lot more romantic, let's say. A lot more domestic in its content about relationships. But he has other songs where he just talks about repping his neighborhood. But this song's called Maleante. Lucy means the bad one. He's referring to himself as the bad boy, basically, the relationship. So in this second generation, we're finding a lot more romantic music. The other thing I want to mention is that this music is a lot more, contains a lot more global elements than the last generation. He is samples in here from old hip-hop tracks, some reggaeton ideas, but he maintains that clave rhythm in the background that you're going to find in basically any reparto song.
0: It's interesting that two of the musicians who'd made it big have wound up in Miami. Is that a typical trend? People make it in Cuba and make it to Miami?
1: These days it most definitely is. Cuba's in a very sad state. Over the past just 2 years, literally over 3% of the island's population have migrated away from Cuba, and many of them have gone to Miami. It's a virtual depopulation of the space itself. It's very sad. A lot of these people either go through the Darien Gap through Central America, or they come up through boats through the Straits of Florida. And so for a lot of these artists, the route is you gain popularity through this underground network, the USB stick-based network, Epicete Seminal. You play shows, you earn money, and then you get out. And then you become big in Miami, which a lot of folks refer to as the capital of Latin America. It's certainly the capital of Latin American music. So that's where those folks will go to gain more stardom, more money, and then send it home to their relatives.
0: So in Miami, you have internet galore. Is there still a USB music tradition in Miami? Has that caught fire there?
1: I've noticed that there will be folks, some of these folks are called mulas, they're folks that ship products internationally, will deliver the weekly package from the airport in Havana up to Miami. And people that are Cuban immigrants will still listen to music or watch their telenovelas through this USB stick source. And I've asked some people, why are you doing this? You're not wrong that the internet is basically like a water tap turned on all the time in Miami. But they say it's a lot more easy for them to find their shows. It's curated. It gives them exactly what they need. And it gives them an idea of what people are consuming at home in Cuba at the same time.
0: Right.
1: So it creates a connection. Yeah.
0: That was Mark Levine. He's a musicology professor at Christopher Newport University. What does it sound like when trees sing, or rocks, or a city waterworks? Sarah Bouchard teaches at Virginia Commonwealth University. She's a sound artist who often works with data from objects in nature to make music, and she shares what it's like speaking with and for the things around us. Sarah, I'd love to start out by listening to one of your works called Breathe River.
2: So this piece was presented at the Richmond Pump House. It's an old ruin of a water facility that has been disused for many decades, and you can listen for water coming in through the stone walls, and I will tell you more about the piece after we hear these two excerpts.

0: I feel like I'm hearing two different things, water falling, the sound of water itself, but also a horn.
1: That's right. So you're listening to a recording taken from the installation in the pump house. And the meat of the piece is a musical composition. I took water quality data that I gathered from a water ecologist working with the VCU Rice Rivers Center, and I sonified that data. I took an immense amount of data from a spreadsheet, whittled it down, had a computer program help me turn that into a melody, and I basically gave the score to a saxophonist. So you're listening to a saxophonist reading data notes. and then that recording was played into the space with all this water from the canal here pouring in through this disused sort of Gothic structure.
0: What river is this that you're recording in, Breathe River?
1: It's the James River, which runs through Richmond, Virginia, and goes to the Chesapeake Bay.
0: And why do you say Breathe River? What is the breathing that we're hearing?
1: Right. The title of the piece came to me during my conversations with Paul Bukovakis, the water ecologist I worked with here at VCU. We were talking about what the data means and the trends, and he said something that stuck with me, which was, rivers breathe, forests breathe, individual plants breathe, but also ecosystems breathe. And that breath is really just the exchange of oxygen, carbon dioxide going between the biosphere and the atmosphere. So he helped me understand that in the wintertime, the biological signals are not doing very much because there is not as much sun in the winter. And that is why the beginning, we are hearing January, is very kind of melancholy and same notes over and over. But then in August, which is the second part of the clip, the water oxygen level goes way up and then it goes way down. And that is due to algae in the water, which algal blooms are a known problem with freshwater areas all over the country. And yes, in the James River and Chesapeake Bay area too. So we're hearing these biological signs kind of going crazy.
0: Let's listen to another project called Forest for the Trees. Tell me about Forest for the Trees.
1: Yeah, this is an installation with natural objects, and the sounds actually are responding in real time to movement by the trees outside of the gallery.
0: Let's listen to Forest for the Trees.

0: I love this. We're hearing the sounds of the trees outside the gallery. You attach sensors to the branches to measure the tree movements.
1: Thanks. The sensors are translating information, but that's actually triggering audio samples that I have recorded of tree matter. So, yeah, it is very evocative.
0: What are you saying with these two projects? Is this more about learning to recognize that the natural world around us is more complicated than we realize?
1: I see myself as a collaborator with the environment. I am working to better understand the environment that surrounds me and work with specific sites.
0: Do you see value in this music without knowing where it comes from? Or should we know how the sounds are made to appreciate what we're hearing?
1: I feel like if I've done my job, you don't really need to have any prior knowledge or extra knowledge of what exactly the processes are. My intent is for people to come upon my work, have a direct experience with it, and want to know more, but, you know, not necessarily need to know more. I'd like to present my works in unusual places for that reason.
0: We have time to talk about one more project of yours. What would you like to share with us?
1: I'd love to share Catskills Songline, which is a piece I created in New York and recorded with just an informal group of friends in Prospect Park.
0: Catskills Songline. I love this. Let's play it.
2: Okay. Sorry. I'm so...

0: Oh my gosh, I love everything about this. You took panoramic pictures of the Catskills Mountains tree lines and then put a musical staff over top of the tree line and created notes outlining the tree line for people to sing like shape note singers.
1: Right, that's right. Yeah, notice the shape note, fa sol la.
0: Yeah.
1: Yeah, this came about at a residency. I was in upstate New York, and the residency had a little hill, and from that highest point, you could see this just little horizon line of the Catskills. And sometimes ideas are so simple, but it really resonated with me, and I brought it back to Brooklyn, where I was living at the time, and the piece is really just meant to be sung anywhere as long as it's outside. So in order to take a recording, I brought people to Prospect Park. And for me, it's not about good singing. It's just about singing and, you know, singing with your heart, which is like sacred harp shape note tradition.
0: I love that you're doing a sort of Lorax thing here, speaking for the trees. Is that what it feels like?
1: Yeah, definitely. This has been my focus, especially going forward as the climate crisis kind of becomes ever present. But really, I've just always had a strong connection to the landscape. I grew up in California and with those amazing, incredible landscapes there. My family went camping every summer. And it's something that brings me peace. But at the same time, it is very concerning to me that our planet is going in a direction where people are not able to survive due to the environment. So I think many artists consider their creative processes as like being a medium, you know, translating these whispers of ghosts that exist in the world that only we can see, and then putting them down on the page or in whatever context and showing that truth that exists out there. So I definitely feel like I am speaking for whatever subject or landscape or location that I'm working with.
0: Sarah Bouchard, thank you for sharing your insights on this with me and your music on With Good Reason.
1: Thank you so much for having me, Sarah.
0: Sarah Bouchard teaches at Virginia Commonwealth University. With Good Reason is produced by Virginia Humanities, which acknowledges the Monacan Nation, the original people of the land and waters of our home in Charlottesville, Virginia. Our production team is Allison Quantz, Matt Darrow, and Lauren Francis. Special thanks to Jenny Taylor for booking assistance. 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I'm Sarah McConnell. 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
1: I don't think there's anything more important than finding ways to have civil conversation in today's political climate. And a show like Indiana Week in Review provides an opportunity to talk about the real issue without becoming heightened, because civil engagement and civil conversation has to be part of our society. It has to be part of everyday lives of Hoosiers in order for us to move forward as a community.
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3: 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Hoosier cannabis use on the rise despite stringent laws, and SNAP operations coming to Indiana. From the television studios at WFYI Public Media, it's Indiana Week in Review for the week ending May 1st, 2026.
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5: A fight to unseat Indiana Republicans as a test of President Donald Trump's power. After Senate Republicans voted against Trump's redistricting plan, the president vowed to primary all who had opposed him. Ben Thorpe reports one district where incumbent Republican Spencer Deary is being challenged by Pollen Copenhaver.
6: Trump has endorsed primary challengers against nearly all of the Republicans who voted against him and are up for re-election. Copenhaver says the failure of Indiana Republicans to vote for redistricting could have national political consequences.
7: It could be the difference between a majority in Washington, D.C. for the Republicans or not.
6: Outside groups at the national level have committed millions to help Copenhaver and other primary challengers win in Indiana. According to Indiana campaign finance reports, Deary is outspending Copenhaver nearly 50 to 1. But Deary says outside PAC spending on Copenhaver's behalf is already well over $1 million. Like Copenhaver, Deary also describes this fight over redistricting as an existential one.
8: I think we do need to have some tough conversations as conservatives.
6: Indiana's primary is May 5th.
5: So what will be the outcome of these races next week on Election Day? It's the first question for our Indiana Week in Review panel. Democrat, Laura Beck. Republican, Chris Mitchum. John Schwantes, hosts of Indiana Lawmakers, and Samantha Horton, reporter and newscaster at WFYI. I'm Jill Sheridan, managing editor at WFYI. So, Laura, do you have any predictions?
9: I think it's funny that you're starting with a Democrat, not a Republican, asking this question. I guess the way I would like to approach this is, let's just actually take a step back and look at how we got to this incredibly extraordinary moment, right? We are in this situation with these primaries because Donald Trump is so terrified of losing in the midterms that he has leaned on and coerced state Republican legislatures and governors to change the rules of redistricting mid-cycle, mm-hmm. so his party can win in the midterms. And to me, I mean, and you know, John, you might feel this way, we've been around a while. I mean, it really feels extraordinary that this is the situation we're in. And I don't remember in my lifetime working in this business of such divisive, terrible primaries. And it's all in the name of Donald Trump. It's not in the name of good policy. It's all in the name of one guy who wants to bend the rules to win.
10: Was that a prediction?
9: Well, yeah, I mean,
10: right.
9: There you go.
10: I was waiting for the prediction.
9: No, since I have no prediction.
10: Since you said I was an old guy, I want to hear the prediction.
9: You wanted to make sure you were listening.
5: There are seven candidates that Trump backed here in Indiana, Chris, and everybody around the nation is going to be watching, you know, to see what happens on Election Day next week. Is it going to be a test of Trump's power?
11: I think so, because I think the prevailing thought around Trump's influence right now is that it's degrading around the country, and I think you've seen that in certain elections, but there really hasn't been any evidence that that's the case in Indiana. In fact, I think whenever initial pollings came out after Trump handed out all of his endorsements, you really hasn't been any evidence that that's the case in Indiana. In fact, I think whenever initial pollings came out af-

0: in a strange amount of time and effort into a lot of these races. And then also on the state level, you know, you have Attorney General Todd Rokita and Governor Braun weighing in, sometimes on opposite sides in races, which I think is really fascinating. And then obviously at the state legislature level, there could be a lot of political ramifications if the Senate races go certain ways, just because, you know, if the goal is to get new leadership in the Senate, you know, I would consider Senator Bray, Senator Long before him, even all the way back to Garton, if you want to go back that far, really institutionalists when it comes to, you know, making sure we move slowly, we move proactively, but also making sure we make the right decisions for Hoosiers. If the leadership changes in that, you know, that you could see a change in strategy from Speaker Todd Houston and how he manages different bills and his caucus, being now that the Senate has kind of a different outlook and a different perspective of how they manage issues.
1: And John, so much money. I've heard many, you know, people say they've never seen this type of money spent for an Indiana primary election.
2: Absolutely the case. I mean, there have been a few high profile races, leadership positions that have elicited significant contributions in the past, but nothing along the lines of this, where you have that many zeros behind the first number in the campaign finance reports. And it's going to be telling. I think the numbers are pretty much a wash when you look at the dollars that have come in from both sides, not only from some of the external PACs and super PACs, but even some of the candidates, the Republican senators who opposed redistricting, who aren't up for election right now. They're funneling some of their campaign dollars into this as well. So there is a real split here that's forming. It's going to be closely watched nationally, this and like the Massey congressional primary down in Kentucky. This one, a few others, can trump the conventional wisdom that he can pick and choose who he wants in primaries hold true. I kind of think that I won't necessarily make a prediction. I'll go a little further than you did. I don't think that, just as the outside influences rang hollow back during the redistricting debate, and to the extent that this is framed not as, are you a Trump loyalist or not, but rather as, are you uncomfortable with outsiders in D.C. dictating what we Hoosiers do, to the extent that that message is conveyed and received, it might not be a terrible day for incumbents to hold on to, if not all of the seats at play, a majority of them.
3: I guess I would say one prediction to satisfy John's need for me to answer the question. I do come from PR, so I tell people not to answer the question. But I do think one prediction is there will be deep frissions and a deep crater in relationships. Primaries can be really incredibly negative anyway, and sometimes it's hard for people to come back together. I think Republicans are often better at coming together after a primary than Democrats are, but I think it's going to be very interesting, and one of my predictions is it's going to be really hard for people to get over this one.
1: And we're hearing a lot of theories, Samantha, you know, this week we're hearing that, you know, maybe this is all just to target President Pro Tem Bray and get him out of leadership. Do you think people are just trying to make predictions at this point and figure out what's going on?
4: I think a lot of this is, we're going to find out Tuesday.
1: Yeah.
4: I think a lot of it is, you know, we have some, you know, early voting is in play right now, but, you know, Tuesday is going to be when we really see. And I think it's going to be a message for, you know, we've seen it, like what was mentioned earlier, a split in the Republican Party, really, of like between those who during redistricting said, I'm listening to my constituents, I want to do what they're saying that they want me to do, and then those who wanted to follow more along with President Donald Trump and the Trump administration with redistricting. And so I think it's going to be a huge test, and it's going to be also then strategizing then for the general election, because I think based on what happens Tuesday is going to be an indicator of where people are feeling, and that's going to have to be related into everything else that's at play too, with like the economy right now and all that. So there's going to be a lot of, I think Tuesday night, I have no doubt Republican strategists are going to be heavily watching it and then figuring out what are the next steps.
1: I do think, you know, the ads that are in full force right now as across the state, you know, and that idea that people are in Indiana supporting their local leaders whom they know. Do you think that will come into play, Chris?
0: Yeah, I think so, because when you are the side that is going after these people that voted against redistricting, all you're saying is Trump, right? You're not really hearing a lot about property taxes or schools or anything like that. It's these

0: ads have their picture and Donald Trump and say, vote for me because that's the why. Yeah. And again, going back to my point about how Trump has dominated typically in Indiana, I don't blame them for thinking that could be a good strategy. But when you come to so many national organizations bringing outside money, you know, you're going up against these local folks who have the grassroots establishment already, who know their local leaders, who know their commissioners. So I think it's really going to be a test of Trump versus these people who have these strong relationships in their districts.
1: The world watching.
2: Not to forget is the folks who are getting these mailers are also spending upwards of $5, $6, $7 to fill their gas tank up every day or once a week or a couple times a week. And so the Donald Trump is the reason why, because of the actions in Iran, that we are really faced with some of that. So that's also not lost on voters, too. So the economy part is going to be really interesting how that plays out.
3: Yeah. Primaries don't always, stating the obvious here, don't always produce the best general election candidates. So if you have, in the way the primaries, I mean, for the our audience is smart enough, they get this, you know, on the right, you run to the right in the primary. If you're a Democrat, you run to the left because that's where the activity is on primary day and in primary voting. But again, is that the best person to cross over with appeal to people on both sides of the aisle? Now, I have not studied. We were so focused on congressional districts. I haven't studied as much the Indiana state Senate districts. They may be, I think they're all lopsided Republican, but depending on how things go nationally, if Donald Trump becomes more of a lightning rod with gas prices, with unease over what's happening in the Middle East, maybe being a one-trick pony tied to Donald Trump will not yield the kind of benefit come November that it did, if in fact it does, in May.
1: Well, we'll see next week. Head to the polls on Tuesday, May 5th for Election Day. It's now time for viewer feedback. Every week we pose an unscientific online poll question. This week's question, will Trump's threat to get rid of senators who voted against redistricting be successful during the primary election? Vote yes or no. The last question posed to viewers, will the state's move to restrict CDL licenses for non-citizens improve highway safety? 47% saying yes and 53% saying no. If you would like to take part in the poll, go to WFYI.org/IWIR and look for the poll. Indiana has some of the most stringent marijuana laws in the country. Despite that, use among adults has risen over the past decade. Caroline Beck reports on a new analysis that examines the impact of Indiana's cannabis policy.
4: Marijuana is largely illegal in Indiana, but Hoosiers are still spending around $1.8 billion annually on the products. That's because most Hoosiers can access it from three of our neighboring states that sell it recreationally. The report commissioned by the Richard M. Fairbanks Foundation also shows that arrests related to marijuana have cost the state between $10 to $20 million per year. Emmy Whitesell at the Fairbanks Foundation says that even if recreational use was legalized, all of the legal costs would not go away.
5: It turns out that the cost to set up and regulate a cannabis system could actually outweigh any criminal justice savings that we have as a state.
4: Governor Mike Braun has signaled a willingness to address marijuana policy.
1: So, Chris, will Indiana always lag behind in pot policy?
0: Yeah, I mean, if you look at the latest actions from the State House as evidence, I believe Senate Bill 250 last year was probably the only bill in the country that actually would have moved a state backwards in terms of access to THC-type products. What it would have done is would have mirrored Indiana's THC definition with the latest federal changes that closed what they call the Delta 8, Delta 9 loophole. And if that bill would have passed in Indiana, effectively would have just eliminated the Delta 8, Delta 9 market as we know it, because it would have been deemed illegal. So, you know, that bill advanced out of the entire Senate chamber. It advanced out of a House committee, but ultimately died on the House floor before it could be passed. So that's the trajectory right now in Indiana, is actually moving backwards. And the report is interesting because obviously, you know, the billions of dollars are notable numbers, but those are the arguments that the pro-THC folks have been using for years now in Indiana, and it just hasn't worked. This issue is really more based on principle, I would say. And then all you have to do is go to a committee room in the State House. Anytime one of these bills are up, you have law enforcement testifying against increased access. You have school officials testifying against increased access. You even have this really weird infighting in the THC industry of pro-marijuana people coming and testifying in support of bills that would reel back the Delta 8, Delta 9, because if and when marijuana policy does get momentum in Indiana, they want to make sure it's their products on the front line and not these Delta 8, Delta 9 hemp folks that's available in Indiana right now. So if you're a lawmaker, you can easily go back to your constituents and say, I have cops, I have teachers, and I have even people in the industry saying this isn't a good idea. And that's why, you know, you're seeing maybe not as much momentum as people want.
1: Laura, the report, though, points to, you know, easy access for people in Indiana, you know, and certainly we are starting to hear from some lawmakers, even Braun himself, who has expressed a willingness, but might be too late because federal is also making moves.
2: Well, I think what's, first of all, I want to say kudos to the Fairbanks Foundation for really igniting this conversation, because this is one that we need to have. And I laugh because former state rep Mike Murphy has always said, we will legalize marijuana when we need the money. And I think we're going to get to a point where we are going to need the money. And when you think that this is $1.8 billion that is going to other states, there is tax revenue that we are not capturing that we could be putting toward roads, education, back into law enforcement. You know, we could be doing all of those different pieces for it. And I think if you have a thoughtful and a careful and a reasonable policy that is put together, I think it can work because it's in other states. And because we are losing these funds, I mean, there is a very strong economic argument for doing it.
0: It's actually fascinating you bring that up, because that reminds me of last budget cycle when they increased the cigarette tax.
1: Oh, finally.
0: Yeah, it was for years. We're not going to do that. No. We're not going to increase taxes.
2: Yep.
0: All of a sudden, you get a revenue forecast of $2 billion short.
1: And
0: within 2 days, it was, all right,
1: raise that tax.
0: We're increasing the cigarette
2: tax. That's Mike Murphy, not me.
0: Yeah.
1: I mean, the report had some interesting information, Samantha, about arrests and also how much it would cost the state to set up, you know, a system of having cannabis being sold. Do you think that really money is the issue here?
6: I don't think it's money necessarily. I mean, we look at like Indianapolis, Marion County, prosecutor Rick Mears has decided he won't pursue cases up to a certain point. Like, you know, they're like for small amounts of marijuana, he will not pursue a case because it's just not financially worth his office doing that. So I think there is that. I mean, I think based off of when I've reported on it in the past, even talking to folks, the problem is Indiana's now behind the ball when you look at all the other states that have allowed for it to be, whether it's, you know, medicinal or just recreational, that allows the industry in. So people are investing in those states. So now Indiana's going to have to, if they do, when they do, they're going to have to figure out how to entice some of these companies that are at this point set up around this Indiana. And then why would they bother, you know, there's a question of like, would they bother investing in Indiana when they're right there on the border and they can just ship product in and not have to? So I think there is like a moment of, you know, is Indiana, like how are it when and how are they going to get that money?
1: I mean, John, do you think the lawmakers will make any moves, or are they just going to wait until see what happens?
3: Well, I don't think it has the potency that it had a few years ago. And I've used this. Oh, you think everything's going to be a pun now? You know, it used to be a lot of politicians were promising pot in every chicken. And now that's a really obscure one. You'll think about that at 2 a.m. You're too young to understand it. Chicken in every pot. But we'll get back to the Eisenhower or the Roosevelt days later. But, you know, I've pointed out before that you had a Democratic state chair who said the three most important issues for his party and its candidates were marijuana legalization, marijuana legalization, marijuana legalization. Not so much now. I just think other issues, the bread and butter issues, the economy, how much is gas, how much can I afford a home, can I find a home or a place to live. These issues, I think, have sort of muscled aside, have taken the oxygen out of the smoke-filled room.
1: All right.
3: And sorry, stop me before I do harm. But
6: But it is, I think, too, I mean, it has been, legislation has been presented by Republican lawmakers, and it still has failed to meet traction. So I think that's just, it's a clear issue.
3: You had VFW or American Legion years ago saying, which sort of didn't, that broke the old stereotypes. And now you have a lot of the opponents in Indiana traditionally who have said, we can't be away from federal classification, we have to be in alignment. And now that move is underway, that takes away a clear-cut argument as to why we can't be out of sync with federal law.
1: Also, the federal program that administers food assistance to Americans is moving to Indianapolis. Caroline Beck reports the move coincides with the launch of a new Food and Nutrition Administration agency announced this week.
4: The Supplemental Nutrition Assistance Program, or SNAP, serves roughly 40 million Americans every month. Now it appears that the program will be run out of Indiana through a local hub that was part of the U.S. Department of Agriculture restructuring. Last year, USDA officials announced that Indianapolis would be one of five hub locations where the department would spread its operations. Officials at the time said the move was in part a response to the high cost of living in D.C. It is not expected to affect the operation of assistance programs. Other nutrition programs will move to hubs in Texas, Missouri, North Carolina, and Colorado.
1: So, John, is this a win for Indiana? I mean, it is the biggest food assistance program in the country.
3: Yeah, I guess anytime, if jobs are going to be somewhere, and if a federal agency is going to have a hub somewhere, five places now, new ones outside of D.C., I guess all things considered, it's better than not having it. We don't know how many of the 24, 25, 2600 jobs that are currently Washington-based will be moved. Will there be a reduction? I mean, we've seen that when the Forest Service was moved and some of the and land management were moved out of D.C. to western states. There was a lot of reduction in workforce, too. So I wouldn't assume that all 2,600 jobs, never mind the people who occupy the jobs, I don't think they're all going to move, but even the jobs may not be as plentiful as we assume now. But again, is it good to have, if again, better than not good? Sure. I mean, I don't know if it's great for our brand, though, that we get SNAP instead of, you know, some of the other agencies that maybe NASA might have a little more sex appeal or NIH or some of the others. But hey, jobs are jobs. Federal agency is a federal agency.
1: I mean, we don't know how many jobs might be coming to Indiana, but we have heard from, you know, some leaders in Indiana that have touted this as a real win because we are a big agricultural state. Does that make sense for the program to come here? I mean, it is largely a bureaucracy that's going to be coming with these jobs, I would imagine, but there is a correlation.
6: Yeah, I mean, it's you look at the states they've selected. I know Missouri is in the mix there, too. Texas, you know, areas that have agriculture production. So I think the original argument when this was presented, before we knew we were getting SNAP, but just like knowing we were going to get an office here, was bringing it closer to some of those that they work with more closely, like farmers. And so I think that's something that we're going to have to see how it, like, the idea is there, and I don't think anyone's thinking that's a bad idea necessarily, but there is going to be challenges. Like, there's pros and cons that are going to have to be weighed out of, you know, not by not being in D.C., you might not be as close to some of the other agencies you need to work in coordination with, but you might be closer to constituents and folks who need your services. So will the benefits outweigh any of the cost of moving some of these departments out of D.C.? That's what we're going to see.
1: We're also going to talk today about Indiana Democrats that are pushing back on allegations from state officials that they found over $200 million in improper Medicaid payments through Indiana's attendant care program. Ben Thorpe reports, it comes as the state continues to push changes to Indiana's Medicaid program.
7: Attendant care is provided under Indiana Medicaid for people with disability or chronic illnesses who need help with the tasks of daily living. The state last week claimed it had found significant payment errors between 2022 and 2025 from some of the major companies providing attendant care. But Democrats are pushing back on those numbers, saying the state's claims are based on bad methodology. Representative Victoria Garcia Wilburn says the state has relied on an influx of federal funding to support social programs. And these claims of bad payments push an agenda.
8: This is a step towards clawing back funds on the backs of Hoosiers and the needy.
7: The Secretary of the Family and Social Services Administration, Mitch Robe, says the state's audit is sound.
1: Laura, how might these audits, these changes to Medicaid, you know, impact Hoosier families?
2: Well, I think anytime you are taking funds away from an attendant care program, it has a negative impact. But the larger issue here to me is, how did this happen? Where was the oversight? And what are they going to do to prevent this from going forward? And how can we trust that they're not going to be taking money and payments from people who really need it in the effort to try and make up this major deficit that they incurred on their watch?
1: I mean, Chris, we have seen a lot of changes in the Medicaid program here in recent years as the state tries to align with federal rules and as a number of people have been dropped off the rolls, is this just another tactic on the way to making sure that we are in compliance?
0: I think you have to remember where this all started was, you know, a couple years ago, FSSA came to state budget leaders and said, we have $1 billion that either we don't know where it went or, you know, we far, you know, outpaced what our expected expenses were. $1 billion, which I think is absolutely gives the state the right to go in and make sure they are auditing, they are increasing the amount of reporting that the agency has to do, which has been happening. So I think this is just an example of, I think it's important to clarify that, you know, the state's not going in and immediately just like taking the $200 million away from people. It's just in the future, you know, that was the number that was associated with the previous errors. So in the future, how do we continue to hold these folks accountable to make sure this doesn't happen again? And I think a lot of credit has to go to state leaders and FSSA for really taking this seriously of making sure that something like a $1 billion shortfall doesn't happen again.
1: Well, we've been working to get this last question on for a while. It is travel season in Indiana. What is your favorite destination in state?
2: I would say Madison, Indiana. It's where my sister and her family live, and it's just a great place to visit, and I would encourage people to go there. It's
1: Love
2: wonderful.
1: It. John, where do you like to go?
3: Got to go to Bloomington, especially during football season now, and maybe next season, basketball season
1: football season.
3: And soccer, and everything else.
6: Haven't been, but I need to go myself, is Old Ben in Kokomo. It's like a giant taxidermied cow, so, but it's like known as like the old, like the largest one.
3: Yeah, I'm taking
1: real quick, Chris.
0: Chartreuse Distillery in Brown County.
1: Okay, I love it. That's Indiana Week in Review for this week. 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
13: This Across Indiana segment introduces you to the Antique Fan Museum in Zionsville and its president, Tom Frampton.
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18: 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Fires start fast. Getting out safely is what matters. From LAist and APM American Public Media, it's This Old House Radio Hour. I'm Jen Largis. Did you know there's a 2-minute plan that could save your life in a house fire?
19: The big things that we say is a place to meet. Because if everybody is able to get out a different way of the house, well, we need to know that you made it out okay.
18: Comedian Rob Corddry returned home to discover the house that held his childhood and the perfect family inside it was coming apart.
20: When I was finally in New York trying to get a job as an actor, I got the call to come home a week early. We want to talk to you guys about something.
18: Your dream renovation always costs more than you think. We'll tell you how to recover from sticker shock and move forward with a plan that actually works. All of this, plus we're answering your home improvement questions at 877-864-7460. Coming up next.
21: Live from NPR News in Washington, I'm Windsor Johnston. A legal fight over access to the abortion pill mifepristone is likely headed to the U.S. Supreme Court. On Friday, the Fifth Circuit sided with Louisiana, blocking prescriptions through telehealth appointments. Mary Ziegler is an expert in the legal history of abortion at UC Davis. She says the decision is sending shockwaves through both medicine and politics.
22: This is the most consequential, potentially in some ways, ruling we've had since Dobbs from a lower court. And that's going to require every politician to weigh in. And it doesn't really leave the Trump administration the option of doing nothing anymore.
21: The ruling means patients nationwide for now must receive the medication in person. Abortion pills by mail have become a key access point, even in states with bans. Spirit Airlines is going out of business, canceling all flights and shutting down immediately. The budget carrier had been struggling for years, squeezed by higher fuel prices, tougher competition, and a failed push for a $500 million federal bailout. NPR's Joel Rose reports.
23: Spirit Airlines faced mounting financial pressure because of the war in Iran, which sent the price of jet fuel soaring. But its problems ran much deeper than that. Spirit was a pioneer among ultra-low-cost carriers, keeping its fares down by stripping away amenities that travelers had previously taken for granted and then charging extra for them. But the airline faced increased competition from its larger rivals, which adopted their own basic economy fares. The Florida-based airline has filed for bankruptcy twice since 2024. Spirit has been seeking a $500 million federal bailout, but those talks failed to yield a deal, leaving the airline no choice but to stop flying and prepare to liquidate its assets. Joel Rose, NPR News, Washington.
21: The governor of Alabama is calling for a special legislative session in the wake of a U.S. Supreme Court ruling this week that weakened the Voting Rights Act. Andrew Gelderman from member station WBHM reports the decision has emboldened Republicans to push for ways to gain seats in Congress.
24: A federal court ruling in 2023 created a near-majority black district in Alabama, which elected Alabama's second Democratic representative a year later. The state is under a court order to use that congressional map until 2030, but an appeal pending before the Supreme Court argues the map is an illegal racial gerrymander, a claim similar to the one in the case decided by the Supreme Court this week. If the high court rules the current map is illegal, Alabama would go back to the previous congressional map. Alabama's Republican Governor Kay Ivey called a special legislative session to start Monday in preparation for a possible ruling. She wants lawmakers to plan for special primary elections if the court allows the state to use the old map. For NPR News, I'm Andrew Gelderman in Birmingham, Alabama.
21: This is NPR News. The president of Bard College has announced his retirement following the fallout over his ties to convicted sex offender Jeffrey Epstein. Andrew Waite with member station WAMC reports that Leon Botstein led the private college in New York's Hudson Valley for 50 years.
2: The longtime leader is stepping down after a report found he maintained an ongoing relationship with Epstein despite knowing he was a convicted sex offender. The college's board of trustees commissioned the law firm WilmerHale after Botstein's name appeared thousands of times in the U.S. Department of Justice's Epstein library. While the law firm did not find Botstein acted illegally, it said Botstein's contacts with Epstein between 2012 and 2019 included 25 visits to Epstein's townhouse and a two-day visit to Epstein's island. In his announcement, Botstein touted his efforts to grow the school's endowment to $1 billion, while the WilmerHale report quotes Botstein's view as being, "I would take money from Satan if it permitted me to do God's work." For NPR News, I'm Andrew Waite.
21: Mexico City is sinking nearly 10 inches every year, making it one of the world's fastest sinking metropolitan areas. That's according to newly released satellite imagery from NASA. The city has a population of 22 million people and was built upon an ancient lake bed. Many monuments and older buildings are visibly tilted to the side. In some parts, the drop is coming at an average rate of more than 3/4 of an inch a month. The estimates are based on measurements taken between October of 2025 through this January. I'm Windsor Johnston, NPR News in Washington.
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5: 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It's This Old House Radio Hour. I'm Jen Largess. A house fire can start in seconds, and in most homes, it begins in the kitchen. South Florida first responder and host of Fire Department Chronicles, Jason Patton, tells you the most common causes and the simple steps you can take right now to prevent them. So, Jason, in your experience, what is the number one cause of residential fires?
7: So typically in residential fires, your number one cause is going to be cooking, grease fires. If you get a little farther into the northern areas, when we get into the winter, you're going to see a lot more fires being started by space heaters than those types of things as well. But cooking is going to be your number one reason for a fire.
5: What is the proper way to extinguish a grease fire?
7: Easiest way to do it is turn off the heat source, and then we're going to cover it with a lid, something to be able to smother that fire. And then most importantly is leaving it covered until it's cooled down. When you put water on a grease fire, it immediately converts the steam. When water converts to steam, it expands 1,700 times its original size.
5: Wow.
7: So you've essentially just made a little bomb, and now you have flaming grease balls going all over the place, and it's not good for anything. So fire blankets are very effective. They're good. Make sure wherever you're purchasing it from is a good manufacturer. You're looking for the proper ratings on there. But when you do put it on there, smother it, and then wait until it cools down.
5: What is one thing that people forget to do when they're trying to maybe prevent a fire from spreading?
7: They don't realize how important a family plan is, having extinguishers, having working smoke detectors. Those are typically the big things. We say, you know, plan for the emergency, because when it happens, you're going to be a lot better suited to get you and your family out safely.
5: What should people look for when they're purchasing a fire extinguisher?
7: The two big things you want to make sure is that it's an ABC extinguisher, which most of them are going to be. And then you really want to look for that UL rating. That UL rating says that it's been tested. They know it works. Make sure that the pressure is good, and if there's any kind of pressure gauge on it. But just make sure whatever you're purchasing is from a good manufacturer, so when you do have to use it in the emergency, it actually functions properly. And it's just always important to make sure that you have multiple extinguishers throughout the house. But yeah, that ABC is going to cover most of the things that you're going to come into contact with.
5: And you mentioned having multiple in the house. How many, or where should we be placing them?
7: One on each level of your home. Mm-hmm. You want to make sure that they're roughly 10 feet from any place that you believe might be a fire source. Make sure you have one in the kitchen. It's close enough to the oven, whether it's underneath your kitchen sink, They say within 5 to 10 feet of the oven itself. I don't know how big your kitchen is. That's my entire kitchen is 5 to 10 feet, so I'm good.
5: We're covered, yeah.
7: Yeah. Just make sure that they're good. If it looks like it's rusted, it doesn't look like it might not function, it's definitely good to replace it.
5: What's the best way to stay safe during an electrical fire?
7: Don't touch it. If you can shut off the power source, shut it off. But if you shut the switch off and it's still sparking, get out. Don't try to put it out. And then if you understand how to utilize your breakers, then shut the breakers off. Obviously, if you have an extinguisher, then you can spray it, try to put it out, but it's going to continue. If it's still sparking and that electrical source is still causing that fire, it's going to continue to do it. So like I said, if you can shut it off, then put it out. But if you can't shut it off, it's still sparking, get out of the house.
5: With the rise of lithium ion batteries, how do you suggest that they don't cause a fire?
7: One of the big things is making sure when you're charging them, it's in an open place. So whether it's a hard surface or on top of a table, it's well ventilated. Make sure you don't charge phones or any other types of lithium ion batteries inside of sheets or in between things. Lithium ion battery fires spread extremely quickly. They're almost impossible to put out, at least in the initial stages. The other thing is don't overcharge them. Once they're done charging, unplug them. Make sure you're using the same charger that came with it. Don't use another charger that's for another lithium ion style. And then, is there a UL rating? Where did you purchase this from? There's been a few cases where people have purchased things and it was not UL rated and they cause really bad fires.
5: Smoke detectors are also very important. What is the best placement for those detectors?
7: It's recommended inside and outside of all sleeping areas in your home, and then at least on every level of your home. I would say put as many smoke detectors as you want throughout your house. The better the warning is, the faster you can get you and your family out of the home in the beginning of the fire. There's a lot of combination smoke and carbon monoxide detectors. Carbon monoxide is a tasteless, odorless gas. You won't know until you and your family are trouble. So getting those throughout the house in those same areas as well is great.
5: We did actually just replace every smoke detector in our home with a combination smoke detector and carbon monoxide detector. I was embarrassed to admit that they were so far out of date.
7: Yeah, every 8 to 10 years, you should be replacing them.
5: The reason we upgraded specifically was because sometimes when we're out of town, I wanted to be able to know if the detector ever went off. Certain systems will send an alert to your phone as well, which we thought could be helpful.
7: Correct. If a fire starts in your house and you guys are on vacation, no one's going to know until there's smoke or flames coming out of the windows. Yeah. So it's really, really good for you to get that notification. Call the fire department. We will come to your house. We'll check it out. I promise you, you cannot call us for a stupid reason. We've been called for anything you can think of. So just give us a call. We'd rather your house not burn down.
5: You also recommend sleeping maybe with the doors closed. How does that help with fire safety?
7: Close before you doze is one of the best things that you can do, especially for your children. When a fire starts in the house, it spreads extremely quickly. We say you have about 2 minutes to escape from your house, depending on what the fire source is. If the smoke alarms start to go off, you realize there's something going on, you feel your door. We always feel doors with the back of our hands before we open them to see if they're hot. If it is hot, you can either shelter in place until firefighters get you, or you can self-extricate out a window if you're on a first floor, whatever the situation is. But it gives you the best chance of being able to survive the fire.
5: Coming up with that plan as well as a family, what should an emergency safety plan include?
7: It should just have a basic overview of what it would look like in a fire. And the big things that we say is if you think there's a fire, you open the door, there's smoke, closing the door and sheltering in place. If you do make it out of the fire itself or outside, is a place to meet. Because if everybody is able to get out a different way of the house, well, we need to know that you made it out okay. Because that's one of the first things dispatch is going to ask, is there anybody in the house? So a centralized meeting place. We're going to meet at the big tree and then we wait there. And then the other thing is the escape plans, making them as fun as possible. Kidda introduced something called augmented reality. So you don't even have to download anything. You literally go on the website. They'll show you what your house looks like when it's on fire. So your kids, you guys can play. All right, we got 2 minutes. You set the timer. And then you guys got to find your closest exit or find a way to get out. You got to get low because the smoke's there. Make it as fun as possible, because when the emergency happens, they're able to at least process how to get out or stay where they need to stay, that kind of thing.
5: Fantastic. Well, thank you so much, Jason. This is amazing information and something we should all put into practice for sure.
7: Thank you so much for having me.
5: That was Jason Patton. Follow him online at Fire Department Chronicles for comedy sketches about fire safety. 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
0: Hi, my name is Diane Bryce Bronk, and I'm calling from East Lyme, Connecticut.
18: Hi, Diane. What's your question today?
0: I'm working with my son to try to figure out the best fix to close up a large gap along the back of a corner wall in his kitchen, between the back edge of the countertop and a wall that turns out was not square. When we were installing the standard, like, big box store 25-inch deep butcher block slabs, we saw that the front edge was a perfect fit for the base cabinets and the sink. But as the countertop kind of goes along the wall into the inside corner of the kitchen, the back edge no longer makes contact with the wall. The wall just is not square. So one thought was to cut a butcher block wedge and sort of tap it into the countertop itself. Another thought was sort of bulking out the backsplash in that back corner to cover the hole. But anyway, we are stuck, and we would love to hear how you professionals would approach something like this.
18: Well, thankfully, we have a professional. We've got Zach Detmer, a general contractor for the show, here with us. Zach, in your professional opinion, she's given us a lot of options here. What are you thinking?
1: Let's not oversell the professional part. There's no bar to entry into my business. Yeah, I think you know exactly what your options are. You said it right away. Stick a wedge in there. Not a bad idea, but to do it properly, you really have to remove the counter because you're going to want glue and clamping force on that piece you're adding. And you've probably already put in the sink and the faucet, and that means undoing all that work. Yeah. So I imagine you're not loving that option, right?
0: That's the least appealing, to remove all of that stuff for sure.
1: Yeah. I mean, it's not impossible. If you're planning on putting a backsplash in that's somewhere between a quarter and a half inch thick, then you don't have to have the most perfect wedge, if you know what I mean. You could have a wedge that's a quarter inch short and then start banging shims in to sort of act as the clamps on the wall.
0: Okay.
1: Say you install it and it's a little bit high in places, you could come with a multi-tool or an oscillating tool and sort of trim it down flush. And then you'd have to sand in there, which isn't tremendous fun, but it is doable. So,
18: I like the way you say these things. Isn't tremendous fun. That's a nice way of saying it's going to be a pain.
1: Yeah, it's going to be a pain because you're probably working in the corner with like a cabinet over your head,
18: yeah,
1: right? And, you know, blowing all this dust and into the kitchen. But I think the easiest one is to do, you know, a backsplash made out of butcher block that just saddles over it and it's only 4 inches tall and it covers the gap. Or you kind of split the difference. So maybe it's a 3/4 inch thick backsplash. And at that corner where it's an inch you're trying to cover, you sort of hold that off the wall a bit. And then there's a quarter inch gap that you have to caulk or fill or pack out with more butcher block in that one area. But that idea takes a little less finesse.
18: But we haven't even crossed off the idea of introducing like a bread box here. Like some sort of a
0: built-in bread box.
18: Yeah, a built-in bread box. Something else that does a little bit more covering than your toaster.
1: Yeah, you know what? My wife and I, we do a lot of high-end kitchen renovations and then we have to stage them. And our move is, you know, leaning a cutting board against the wall at the backsplash. It's a great look. Just screw it in so you can't remove it.
0: Oh, that's a great idea.
18: It's the weirdest thing. I need to use your cutting board, but it's screwed to the wall.
1: What do you mean? Then I always know where it is.
0: That's really a great idea. Just lean the cutting board and that's it.
1: If your focus is ease and budget, putting a 4-inch piece of backsplash that's made out of a similar material is the way to go. It's going to be the easiest. And although it's not perfect, you can caulk and sort of play the fade, as we like to say in the business. So you're going to cheat it forward a bit in that corner where it's rather large. And I think you'll be surprised with how much you notice that gap less when it's up and it's on an inside corner that you look at less.
0: All right.
18: Diane, we wish you luck with it.
0: Yeah, thank you. I appreciate your input, and we will certainly give these options a try. Thank you so much.
18: Take care.
1: Take care.
0: Bye-bye.
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10: Hi, this is Brendan Dawson from Andover, Minnesota.
18: Hi, Brendan. What's your question today?
10: Well, I bought a house built in the 90s, and the basement has a waterless in-floor radiant heat system. And I have to replace the boiler.
18: Okay.
10: And so my question is, everything about this boiler looks like a regular hot water heater, except a plate on the side says that it's suitable either for potable water or radiant heating. Do I need to replace it with a special boiler, or is an off-the-shelf water heater sufficient?
18: Okay. Well, to help answer your question, we have Ross Trithui, a building engineer for the show, and Zach Detmore, a general contractor for the show, both here to help. So, Ross, how does this technology typically work?
25: Hey, Brendan. So, typically, you're going to have a gas boiler that's going to create hot water and then feed that in through the radiant tubing that's in the concrete slab.
18: Mm-hmm.
25: And so it's a circulated water. It's warm water. It's closed loop, meaning it's not like shower water.
18: Yep.
25: And that's done with that gas condensing boiler. That's typically how it's done. Okay. So it sounds like they installed a gas water heater, but have piped it in such a way that it provides your hydronic radiant floor heat system with hot water. Does that sound right?
10: Correct. Yes.
1: Ross, this sounds like a strange thing to me. Is it a strange thing? Because normally we have a boiler that is, you know, that's providing heat only when it's being called for. In this situation, it's keeping water warm all the time, even when it's not being called for. Am I not understanding how these systems work?
25: Yeah. So if it's a traditional water heater, it's going to be, you know, a 70 to 75% efficient water heater. And so it's a relatively low efficient way to heat water. And then depending on the controls, you're right, it could be keeping that tank warm year round. Some of them run on a thermostat, you know, meaning external demand. Some of them have outdoor reset, but it's a on-off gas water heater. And so there are obviously far superior ways to do it. And one of those would be a condensing gas boiler, because then you get to 95% or 97% efficiencies, and it only runs when you need the heat, and it doesn't store any water, meaning it's just a pass-through heat exchanger.
18: Have you ever seen that before? Is that, I mean, is it a cheaper way to do it, or is that just totally off the wall crazy?
25: If you're trying to go like low bid, low cost, that's the way you go. Because a gas water heater that's 70% efficient, it's going to be like $500, mm-hmm. $600. And then a stainless steel, high efficiency gas boiler is going to be starting out probably in, you know, 2000. It's definitely more expensive for sure. So my recommendation to you, Brendan, would be if that unit has failed and you want to replace it, I would look at a gas direct vent condensing boiler. So that's one that modulates up and down So you get variable speed capacity. It also has 95 to 97% efficiencies, so much higher than what you have now. And it only runs when you need it. So you're going to have some gas savings, additional gas savings on that part. And it's smaller. It's like the size of a suitcase. You know, it's a smaller unit.
1: Yes, you can take it with you on the plane. No more checking your water heater at the gate.
10: isn't that also a far more expensive option?
1: Dun, dun, dun. Yeah, absolutely.
25: It is going to be more expensive. You nailed it. You nailed it.
1: Good question.
10: Well, that wasn't the answer I was hoping for, but I guess it'll get me somewhere.
25: To me, it's the right way to do it, especially with radiant floor heating that's going to be running at like 90 degree temps, you know, very low temperature water, you know, something in that range typically. That's the right way to do it. A little bit more upfront cost, but you're going to have gas savings and efficiency savings in the back end. It's going to last a lot longer as well.
10: All right. Okay. I appreciate it. Thank you very much.
25: All right. Good luck, Brendan.
10: All right. Thanks.
18: Take care.
10: Bye-bye.
18: Call us now to have your home improvement or DIY question answered. 877-864-7460. That's 877-864-7460. Or leave us a voicemail anytime. 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
11: Hello, my name's Flea Parker, and I am in San Antonio, Texas.
18: Hi, Flea. What's your question today?
11: Well, in a nutshell, I'm replacing just the siding on my half stone, half cedar lap and gap home with cement fiber board. Mm-hmm. And so my challenge is when it comes to water vapor, when you live, you know, in a place like I do where it's insanely hot and humid, mm-hmm. The physics and construction theory of water vapor are just counterintuitive. And so I'm really hoping for somebody to tell me that my reasons for worrying are wrong.
18: Well, let's see if we can get that done. We've got Zach Detmore, a general contractor for This Old House, here on the line to help us out. Scientist Zach, help us understand.
1: Yeah, let's not oversell this. So my first question to you is, why is this concerning you? Not because it shouldn't be concerning you, but most people aren't thinking about water vapor as a homeowner.
11: My hobby is learning, and so I over-investigate everything. And house wrap here, everything is 50 to 60 perm. And I'm like, hang on, it's humid, so isn't all the humidity going to come in from the outside and condense on the inside of my walls? Because basically I keep the AC on so you could kind of hang me in my living room. And so it just, it feels like the water vapor is going to condense and just collect between the walls.
1: So it sounds like what you're describing is when you have an icy drink on a hot day and condensation forms on the outside of your cup. But in your case, the outside of your cup is the inside of the sheathing that is making up your wall system. Is that accurate?
11: Well, it's behind the sheathing, sitting between in that space between the inside wall and the outside wall. Does that make sense?
1: Totally.
11: I kind of ramble.
1: So here's the answer. You should be concerned. The industry at large,
11: yeah, well,
1: in the United States is doing it wrong for the sake of profit.
11: Oh.
1: And 99% of houses built in the United States are not thinking of vapor properly. They're not thinking of air tightness details correctly. And they're not using products that can even manage those things properly. And it's a problem all over the country. And it's a big problem in Texas.
11: Oh, okay. So you're not going to tell me I'm wrong.
18: No, you're not going to make me feel no. better. Oh, boy. This went sideways fast.
1: So you were going to replace the house wrap on your house, correct? As part of this re-siding project.
11: Yes, I'm replacing it under the siding. The people who are doing the work are very knowledgeable and ethical. So what I am suggesting is I found some drain wrap, which is kind of iffy. But it's got a perm rate of 10. And then I'm asking for pressurized plywood that goes under that. Because, yeah, it'll absorb water, but the drying potential is better, and I don't have to worry about plasticization and formaldehyde emission.
1: You know, you're incredible. You're incredible that you've done this much research, and you're using the words drying potential together.
11: Well, I'm driving everybody bonkers.
1: This is a triumph for you. These people should hire you. So, I think that's great. If you're 10 perms is minimum, 20 to 40 is ideal.
11: Okay.
1: But mm-hmm. I would say 10 is acceptable in the WRB. I always prefer, because air tightness is more important, because once you poke a hole in your house wrap, which you're doing with all these nails,
11: yes.
1: That creates a place where air can get sucked in and condensation can form behind the house wrap. So if possible, using a peel and stick product that is sort of self-sealing, that's going to do a lot to protect mm-hmm. you, because air tightness can actually, you know, you could have 40 perms in your house wrap, but if it's not detailed correctly, then it doesn't really matter, because air's just coming in behind it, right? So that's why I love a peel and stick yeah. product. Which is probably mm-hmm. what you're talking about with the drainable one. I'm going to just tell you, I can't tell you the exact right thing to do because I don't work in San Antonio,
11: okay.
1: but I can tell you that your instincts are 100% right. Whatever research you've done is bang on the money, and go with your instincts. You got this.
11: Yay.
12: Is she happy or sad? We don't know.
11: I just wish I wasn't worrying about it.
12: Well, we thank you so much for the call.
11: Okay, y'all have a thrilling day.
12: Thank you. You too.
1: Take care. Bye-bye.
11: Bye.
12: Call us now to have your home improvement or DIY question answered. 877-864-7460. 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Or you can leave us a voicemail anytime. 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
13: Hey, this is Kate from Winston-Salem, North Carolina.
12: Hi, Kate. What's your question today?
13: Well, I have a 1920s renovated bungalow home, and I've noticed around the cabinetry and between the ceilings and some of the wall mounts that the caulk is cracking. I have replaced it, and then the next season, of course, it cracks again. So I'm really calling to find out if there's a different product or a treatment that I could use to stop that cracking.
12: All right. Well, we've got This Old House general contractor Zach Detmore and painter Mauro Henrique on the line.
1: Kate, this is I think a pretty easy question today. What do you think, Mauro?
14: Well, it's up on the cabinet. So any glue and what kind of a caulking nails use, Kate?
13: It's what you'd find at most of the big box stores. It's window, door, siding and trim. Here it is. Superior flexibility and crack proof.
12: Liars.
1: Okay. Do you see the words elastomeric on the tube there?
13: I do. Premium elastomeric interior exterior sealant.
1: Gotcha. You said you redid it. What time of year did you do it? Did you do it in the winter when those cracks were big, or did you do it in the summer when those cracks were small?
13: I probably, you know, I can't really recall. They started coming back out this winter, so I noticed them. I would imagine I redid it in the spring, and then they looked fine for a while.
1: Yeah, so I don't know if we can ever answer a question because, you know, what do we know? We're not even at the house.
12: Not really selling us here. Think
1: what we can do is give you the fundamentals of understanding how elastomeric caulk should be applied. So when you see a gap forming in a previously caulked area, two things are happening, right? Either there is such a small amount of the sealant that it can't stretch to fill that gap, right? The other thing that could be happening is the sealant isn't adhered to both stretch to fill that gap, right? The other thing that could be happening is the sealant isn't adhered

0: these two schools where people want crisp details when they're using caulking, so they use very little. But using very little doesn't allow it to do what it's supposed to do, which is stretch and contract and stretch and contract. So you'll notice if you see commercial construction where these things are sort of more highly regulated, they use these massive caulk joints and they're relatively atrocious looking, but they do the job and they never come apart. What you really want to do is get the sealant not only between the two surfaces, but into the joint, because that's going to create this keying in effect and create more of a sticky surface. So understanding that that's how it works is going to help you sort of understand whether you're doing a good job. If you're really doing less than a quarter inch wide of sealant, it's not going to do anything. And that would be if you're trying to sort of fix hairline cracks. So what really needs to happen is it be removed at the time of the year where it is as dry as possible. Typically, I think of that as like beginning to mid-February. And, you know, if you wake up and you have a bloody nose, great time to start caulking, right?
1: This is how we'll decide.
2: The other thing, too, make sure when you're ready to fill up those gaps, you mentioned the kitchen cabinet, so you might be cooking, the caulk would not adhere well. So make sure it's really super, super clean and dry.
0: Yeah. Yeah, okay. That's a great point. Definitely. Sometimes you'll want to do the prep the day before, just so you know it's dried adequately, you know, overnight or over a couple hours.
2: The other step too that I always do in a situation like this, I would get like maybe a 400 grit sandpaper or a 600 grit, just lightly sand, just create a little rough in there so the caulking can also get a better grip to the surface. So that also helps.
3: Okay. So after it dries, is it paintable after that? Like if there's two colors that are, you know, adjoining, can I paint one of them or does it need to just be the caulk?
0: Yes.
2: Yes.
0: Yes, you can paint it.
2: Yeah.
0: Well, that was my whole thought. You can paint it.
1: That's all he's got.
0: Yeah, that's all. Yeah.
2: Yes, no, you can paint, but check the drying time because they come with a different drying time so you can touch and you can paint it. And but make sure that you read the label and find out exactly how much time it will take for you to put your first coat of paint on.
1: Is there any specific kind of paint that works better over caulk because it's a little stretchier to sort of stretch with that caulk as it expands and contracts?
2: A good quality paint can go on top because most of the caulking that we use right now is like a latex or acrylic.
1: Okay.
2: And they take paint really well. But the key is waiting for that time for it to dry.
1: Wonderful. Well, Kate, we hope that helps you out.
3: It's great. It looks like my February is planned for me.
2: Go to work.
0: No Bahamas for you.
1: We wish you luck.
0: All right. Take care.
2: Bye, Kate.
3: Thank you so much. Bye-bye. Take care.
1: If you have a question for us, leave us a voicemail on our hotline, 877-864-7460. And we can answer your question next time. Coming up, comedian Rob Corddry shows us his old house.
4: It was a 2,000 square foot home, so very modest, but I remember being so proud of it. 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

0: 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It's This Old House Radio Hour. I'm Jen Largis. Coming up, another contractor confidential. We tell you how to bounce back from sticker shock when that quote on your dream renovation is higher than expected. But first, we go to Weymouth, Massachusetts, where comedian Rob Corddry grew up in a house that felt solid on the surface, until it wasn't. He learned to take what's confusing and uncomfortable and turn it into something funny.
1: Hi, my name's Rob Corddry. I am an actor, and this is my old house. The house I grew up in, it's in Weymouth, Massachusetts. It's a Cape Cod-style house built in the 50s. It was a 2,000-square-foot home, so very modest, but I remember being so proud of it. May as well have been a mansion to me. I loved when my friends would drop me off, and I could just show off my house, like, huh, this is me, and feeling such pride in it. And I guess what I was really feeling was pride in coming to a home that didn't feel broken. We were a family, three kids, two parents, two cats, a dog. It was fairly clean-cut Americana with a little sarcasm added in. So when you pull up out front, it was off-white, a small driveway. To the left there, you'd have your two windows flanking the front door, which was red. And then there was the door that everybody used, because no one ever used a front door. There was a big elm tree in the front yard, hedges going down the side of it. And the driveway was lined with a stone wall, which would get smaller and smaller the older I got. When you walk into the house through the family room door, there's a wood-burning stove. You shut the door and then you realize to your right, there's this huge model of a ship that has no connection to you or your family whatsoever, and it's just there. When we moved there, I was in the second grade. I had three built-in bookshelves in my room, and one of them was full of National Geographic magazines. Ranging back through the 60s, it was amazing. But then as I got older, of course, the room changed a little bit. I went through this period where I bought every heavy metal magazine I could and cut out pictures of Motley Crue and created on one wall this Motley Crue collage. I loved Motley Crue, man. This was like the girls period. My father's workspace down in the basement should have been off limits. I really started getting into flammability. As a young kid, the fascination that a liquid can be lit on fire. There was a lot of denatured alcohol down there, so I would put that in a glass and light it on fire. And then sometimes a glass would explode, and I was like, oh my God, this is it. It's over. Oh, there was so many ways to die down there. My neighborhood was very quaint. I remember there being this little forest behind my house, and every single house, it seemed, had a kid my age in it. So it was awesome. Every morning we would just boop, run up, hang out, and then someone would come out of their house and you wouldn't see us all day long. It was really a very lucky way to grow up. I always aspired to do something different. I moved to New York after graduation in college and never looked back. And I was like one out of a handful of people from my town that actually did leave. There was nothing to run away from there, but I ran. When I was finally in New York trying to get a job as an actor, I got the call to come home a week early. Instead of coming home for my dad's birthday, come home for Father's Day. We want to talk to you guys about something. And I was like, oh my God, she's coming out of the closet and they're breaking up and selling the house. My friends were like, what are you talking? Coming out of the what? No, they're selling the house. And so we went home, had a meeting. Sure enough, I was right. This was the big explosion of 1995. My mother left my father for a woman that she is still happily living with today. This was the beginning of the big change logistically and psychologically about what home meant and what it means now, because this meant that this house was going to go away. My dad held on to it for maybe about a year, but that was harder. The house was gone, and then I felt like our family unit is gone. What I thought was the typical childhood experience, the American dream, had a time limit to it. My dad passed away this year, and he passed away very happily, surrounded by family. So everything worked out the way it should. You have to build your own ideas of what family means. When your family splits up, it's on you. That's the hard part. My house felt very safe, and it felt like I could say anything there. That's what I wanted, very consciously wanted for my kids. Like, I want you to feel safe here. I want you to be taken care of here. Because this is a place that should be perfect. You should not want to leave here when we move. That should bum them out. If I got some tears when I say we were moving, I did my job.
0: That was Rob Corddry. You can see him in the new AMC TV series, The Audacity.

0: The most important lessons in home improvement are sometimes the ones nobody ever tells you. So we like to check in with the pros to unpack the unspoken rules of the trades, the things contractors know, but homeowners don't. This week, what to do when your renovation quote comes in higher than you were expecting.
1: Hello. My wife and I recently bought a home, and we are finally starting to tackle our basement renovation. This is our first time really hiring out for a big job like this, so we are just starting to get quotes, and they all seem really pricey. We were wondering, are there some ways we can get the price lower?
0: In studio to answer this question is Zach Detmore, a general contractor for the show, and his business partner and wife, Camille Detmore. Their new TV show, This First House, is now streaming free on the Roku channel. Zach and Camille, thanks so much for being here.
2: Thank you.
3: Thanks for having us.
0: So, Zach and Camille, what are some ways you've worked with clients when they get sticker shock?
3: My approach is just education at first. So helping them understand the essentials, right? What are those costs that you cannot work around? Drywall, lumber, flooring, materials, an electrician, right? And then once they understand those, then that's sort of their rock bottom, right? And then everything else from that is a add-on.
2: Yeah, I think breaking down that big number into the smaller buckets and kind of understanding the costs that go into a comprehensive renovation really helps people to understand why the price is what it is. And you can kind of get over that hump of what the sticker shock is and then kind of decide what are the areas that you can scale back on and still get all of your must-haves.
0: Yeah, I'm always confused about who goes first. Does a homeowner come to a contractor and say, I've got this amount of money to work with, what can I do? Or do they usually say their dreams and then sort of wait for a number to land so that they know if they're even in the ballpark?
2: I think it's very important to have a budget right off the bat, whether that is money that you've set aside for a project or what, you know, you've spoken with an architect and you've said what it is that you want to have. And then maybe they give you what a ballpark would be. But it's very important that before you go to your contractor, you kind of have an idea of what you want to spend, because there's always going to be a disconnect there. And you don't want to put all of this planning into like an addition on your home or a full basement renovation, a new bathroom, and then realize it's three times what you thought it was because you were basing it off of like what your friends spent or something like that.
0: So then, Camille, what do you do if someone really says, that's not an amount that I'm comfortable with? How do we cut costs? How do you start that conversation and address maybe some places where they could scale things back?
2: I would probably start by recommending that they make a list of their must-haves and then from that, a list of their want-to-haves, right? And then figure out what they can cover in their budget and make sure that they get all those must-haves. So maybe it's talking about in the case of a basement renovation, like what are your aspirational spaces? Like, what are you actually going to be using every single day? And then what are those like aspirational things? Like maybe room for the Peloton can be part of the laundry room, for example, or the office. Like, what are you actually doing every day? How are you using this space every single day? Those are the top priorities. And then the want to haves could be, you know, secondary. So you could have spaces do two things at once since you're not doing everything every day.
0: The good old pros and cons on a piece of paper.
2: Exactly.
0: The must-haves and the I wish.
2: Exactly.
0: We all have them. Mm-hmm. So what are some of the hidden costs then that people maybe don't consider?
3: The biggest hidden cost with a basement renovation that everybody misses is actually not part of the basement renovation, but part of every renovation that follows. So if you want to add a bathroom or renovate your kitchen or add a car charger, whatever it is, typically those utilities are in your basement. And typically getting to those utilities is more expensive after you've finished your basement if you've finished a substantial portion of it. So what Camille and I have done in many projects, including our own personal home, was we made the basement livable and beautiful, but we left it sort of unfinished in a way that if you needed to pull a wire, you could do so through the open joist floor system. Or, you know, some people do drop ceilings. I know they don't like the look of it, but you don't know if there's going to be a pipe burst in your house at some point, and you may have to do that. So I think that's the The biggest one is future-proofing the basement because, you know, maybe you have $100,000 for your renovation of the basement now, and then you're planning $25,000 for that primary bathroom renovation in 2 years. All of a sudden, that primary bathroom went from $25,000 to $35,000 because you're patching drywall and running paint pipes in the basement that you previously didn't have to worry about that cost.
0: You know, we have a drop ceiling in our whole basement, except for one area where it stretches drywall across the ceiling. And when our garbage disposal went out and leaked, guess where it leaked? The drywall part.
3: Exactly, right?
0: We had to rip the whole thing out. It was ridiculous. Of all the spaces in the basement.
3: Right.
0: So is there a way when you're working on a renovation that you can stage a project saying, this is what I'm able to do right now, but this is a way that I could sort of set myself up if I decide I can do more later?
3: Certainly. I think understanding what are good things to sort of scope out and what are bad things. So for example, if you said, I would love to have a home gym here with a spa off the side. So I want a steam shower and a toilet and a sink. Maybe you can't afford that. Maybe that's a $70,000 bathroom you're putting in this basement. But maybe what you can afford now is to put the pipes in the floor because you know that's going to be very disruptive. So you could put the pipes in the floor now and then do that bathroom renovation in a year's time. But if you decide to skip that whole pipe in the floor business, then you're going to be ripping up the new floor you put in to finish that playroom down the line. So I think talking with your contractor about your nice to haves and then saying, well, we can't afford to give you that bathroom right now, but we can run those wires for that hot tub you want to put outside, or we can put that plumbing, the infrastructure there now, which is relatively affordable. The infrastructure is a couple grand, but adding the infrastructure later is tens of thousands of dollars, right? So understanding what makes sense to wait on and what doesn't make sense to wait on is how your contractor can add a lot of value, because homeowners may not understand that. Like, a good thing we always say is, like, if you're planning to renovate your house, don't spend $10,000 on the front door, because as soon as you do that bathroom renovation, what's everyone going to do? They're just going to bang up your beautiful $10,000 front door. Do that last, you know?
0: So if a homeowner does want to help out on a project, is there any part that you think is a good idea for them to step in?
2: I think it's certainly if a homeowner wants to do some of the work themselves, what we would say is maybe in the case of a basement renovation, maybe they want to do maybe it's going to be drywalled. Maybe they want to do the painting. Maybe we leave it paint ready for them and then they can do that scope themselves. We typically don't recommend that a homeowner take on part of the scope that's sort of midway through the project, right? We're happy to like hand it over to them and they take it that last 10%, but we're not going to encourage that they put the flooring in themselves and then we come back and we do the next phase, or that they do the plumbing. I think a homeowner scope is that's a comfortable scope is going to be something that doesn't have a lot of repercussions if it goes poorly. Like, the worst case scenario for painting your own walls is that you paint them poorly, right? And you don't like how they look in the end. But if you decide that you're going to plumb your own bathroom, the worst case scenario is pretty catastrophic. So think what's the worst case scenario if I mess this up? And then decide if you're comfortable taking on that risk.
0: Well, I think that's great advice. Thank you guys so much.
3: Thanks for having us.
2: Thank you.
0: That was Zach and Camille Detmore. Their new Roku original streaming series, This First House, follows two families as they navigate buying their first house and learn how to maintain and improve their home with Zach and Camille. This First House is now streaming for free on the Roku channel. If you have questions for us about your home or how to hire for your next project, you can call our hotline at 877-864-7460. That's 877-864-7460. And now it's time for one last thing, my favorite tool.
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6: From NPR News in Washington, D.C., this is Weekend Edition. I'm Scott Simon. This hour, Ron Elving on the Week in Politics. Scott Horsley on a week when the U.S. national debt became larger than the entire U.S. economy. Louisiana judges rule against access to an abortion pill. And later, a phone booth in Boston where people can close the small door and tell an unseen stranger what's on their minds. Meredith Goldstein of the Boston Globe says,
7: I think it tells me that we're all longing for connection. So many of these people are saying, I have friends, I just don't call them.
6: And then Siri Hustvedt's personal memoir, Ghost Stories. First, we have our newscast. Today is Saturday, May 2nd, 2026.
8: Live from NPR News in Washington, I'm Windsor Johnston. A federal appeals court is reinstating restrictions on how the abortion pill mifepristone can be prescribed. The Fifth Circuit sided with Louisiana on Friday, blocking rules that allowed patients to get the medication through telehealth appointments. NPR's Selena Simmons-Duffin reports the ruling is expected to be challenged in the U.S. Supreme Court.
9: The case was brought by the state of Louisiana against the Food and Drug Administration. Their argument centered around the FDA's decision to remove an in-person requirement for patients receiving mifepristone, one of the medications used for abortion and miscarriage management. A district court judge put the case on hold in April, but a panel on the Fifth Circuit Court of Appeals agreed with Louisiana. The Fifth Circuit ruling ends telemedicine mifepristone access for the whole country, effective immediately. The drug makers are expected to appeal to the Supreme Court. Doctors say mifepristone is safe, that the in-person requirement is medically unnecessary, and that it makes it harder for women to access abortion. Selena Simmons-Duffin, NPR News, Washington.
8: Spirit Airlines has shut down operations with all flights canceled, effective immediately. The airline, which helped reshape budget travel, has been struggling financially since the pandemic. But spiking jet fuel prices from the war in Iran tipped it over the edge. NPR's Amy Held reports now that it's gone, flyers could face higher airfare.
10: Spirit said early Saturday it had started a, quote, orderly wind down of operations. A few hours earlier at Burbank Airport, orderly may not have been the word choice for ticket holders. Here's Amari Kroon.
11: They're telling everybody in line, do you want a refund or do you want to rebook or get a credit? A credit for what?
10: Not a Spirit flight. It's booked 11 million seats this summer, fewer than half from the year before. In its 34 years in business, Spirit made air travel more accessible. Its cheap seats and charges for extras prompted other companies to lower their prices to stay competitive. Data show when Spirit exited a route, airfare rose on average by a quarter. Now, with fewer flights and increased demand across the board, analysts say airfare has nowhere to go but up. Amy Held, NPR News.
8: Tennessee Governor Bill Lee is calling a special legislative session to redraw the state's congressional maps. President Trump has been pushing Republican-led states to redraw their maps ahead of the midterms. Mariana Bacalhau from member station WPLN reports.
2: The last-minute redistricting effort was spurred by a U.S. Supreme Court decision to walk back part of the Voting Rights Act, which had protected the majority black voting bloc from redistricting in the past. The legislature will reconvene this upcoming Tuesday for the special session.
8: That's Mariana Bacalhau reporting. You're listening to NPR News from Washington. Funeral services will be held today for the late Democratic Congressman David Scott. The trailblazer was memorialized Friday at the Georgia State Capitol. Raul Bali from member station WABE reports from Atlanta.
12: Scott served in the Georgia General Assembly for 28 years before his election to Congress in 2002, where he served until his death last month. California Congresswoman Maxine Waters talked about Scott becoming the first black chair of the powerful U.S. House Agriculture Committee in 2020.
13: He has a reputation for having been one of the greatest leaders of agriculture in the history of the Congress of the United States of America.
12: His passing in office comes as his suburban Atlanta congressional seat could be under threat from redistricting following this week's decision by the U.S. Supreme Court on the Voting Rights Act. For NPR News, I'm Raul Bally in Atlanta.
8: The Pentagon says it's reached deals with seven major tech firms to use artificial intelligence on classified military networks. The companies include Google, Microsoft, Amazon Web Services, NVIDIA, OpenAI, and SpaceX. The Defense Department says the technology will help augment warfighter decision-making in complex operations. One major AI company, Anthropic, is not part of the deal after a dispute over safety limits. The expansion raises ongoing concerns about privacy, oversight, and the role of AI in warfare. I'm Windsor Johnston, NPR News, in Washington.
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6: This is Weekend Edition from NPR News. I'm Scott Simon. Thank you for being with us. Secretary of Defense Pete Hegseth testified before Congress this week. The proceedings got heated. Democratic Representative John Garamendi of California said President Trump has gotten America, quote, stuck in the quagmire of another war in the Middle East. Secretary Hegseth said,
19: the effort, what they've undertaken, the success on the battlefield that creates strategic opportunities, the courage of a president to confront a nuclear Iran, and you call it a quagmire, handing propaganda to our enemies? Shame on you for that statement.
6: The hearing also focused on the Trump administration's 2027 military budget proposal that would increase defense spending to a historic $1.5 trillion. NPR's Ron Elving joins us. Ron, thanks for being with us.
20: Good to be with you, Scott.
6: Did Secretary Hegseth make the case for continuing the war in Iran?
20: He made a case for it, just as President Trump has done, by saying it's needed to keep Iran from having a nuclear bomb. Although we have no evidence it has one or has come close to having one, and we were told last year that Iran's nuclear program had been obliterated. Yet that program, or the prospect of such a program, remains the go-to explanation and excuse for where we are. It's what Trump and his cabinet members have said over and over. But as for winning over any hearts and minds among the skeptical committee members in that room, well, Hegseth did not. And beyond that committee room, the skeptics are many. An Ipsos poll for ABC News and the Washington Post found 61% of U.S. adults saying the use of U.S. military force against Iran was a mistake.
6: Secretary Hegseth also said that 60-day window after which the president needs to seek authorization for the war from Congress hasn't passed because of the ceasefire. Did he convince members of Congress?
20: Now, the law in question speaks about authorizing the use of military force. So if you use your Navy's firepower to blockade a country's ports, is that a use of military force? Did the U.S. consider the Iranians shutting off the Hormuz Strait an act of peace? Did anyone? So now we are several days past the 60-day limit, and Congress is on recess, as they call it, leaving town without the leaders of the Republican majority bringing a vote in either the House or the Senate under the War Powers Act. And Scott, some of us can remember when there were votes before the Persian Gulf War in the 1990s and before the invasion of Iraq a decade later.
6: Pentagon on Friday announced the U.S. is withdrawing 5,000 U.S. troops from Germany, around 14% of the troops there. That was in response to Chancellor Merz of Germany saying that Iran had, quote, humiliated the U.S. Where does this leave U.S. alliances in Europe?
20: The word humiliated seems to have been a trigger word in this instance, a part of the war of words we've seen over the Europeans' disdain for Trump's actions on Iran. But as you say, 5,000, just about a seventh of our troop commitment in Germany. So mostly a gesture, perhaps, while on the more material side, you have Trump saying he wants to boost the tariff on European cars and other goods, accusing them of failing to live up to previous agreements.
6: And in ruling on a case out of Louisiana, the Supreme Court this week dramatically altered a key part of the Voting Rights Act. Between that decision and states racing to redraw their voting maps, where do you think events are headed?
20: We are expecting several states in the South, where the government is in Republican hands, to seek new district lines that eliminate black majority districts. Now, Tennessee and Alabama began that process already this week. Across the South, a dozen or more current members of Congress could lose their seats, and that may lead Democrats to retaliate by pushing extreme gerrymanders of their own where they have the power to do it. And that deprives more and more Americans in one party or the other of their chance to elect someone they support. And down the road, we can expect fewer districts where both parties can compete, which means greater partisanship and more extreme partisans on both sides. That kind of candidate will dominate the primaries in both parties.
6: NPR's Ron Elving, thanks so much for being with us today.
20: Thank you, Scott.
6: The federal debt is now bigger than the entire U.S. economy. That is an ominous milestone. NPR's chief economics correspondent Scott Horsley joins us. Scott, thanks so much for being with us.
21: Good to be with you. Good morning.
6: Please help us understand, what do we mean when we say the federal debt has outgrown the economy?
21: Well, this week, the Commerce Department released its quarterly report on the size of the economy, the nation's gross domestic product. And as of March, U.S. GDP was a little north of $31 trillion, which is a big number. But the federal debt held by the public is even bigger, by about $49 billion. And outside of a short period during the pandemic, when GDP was really depressed, this is the first time federal debt has exceeded 100% of GDP since just after World War II.
6: And that's a problem.
21: Well, it's not an immediate problem. It's not like you go from debt that's 99% of GDP to 100% and suddenly the walls come crashing in. But it's more like the red warning light that's been flashing for a while now is just a little bit brighter. Fiscal watchdog Maya McGinnis of the Committee for a Responsible Federal Budget says if this milestone gets people to pull their heads out of the sand for a moment, maybe that's a good thing.
1: 100% is going to make you stop for a second, at least, and think, is this really healthy for the economy? And the unequivocal answer is no.
21: Federal debt as a share of the economy has more than doubled in the last two decades, and it's projected to keep growing.
3: What's caused the big run-up in debt?
21: The simple answer is the government spends considerably more money than it collects in taxes. And, you know, it's one thing to do that in the midst of a world war or a global pandemic. But last year, for example, the government ran a deficit of $1.6 trillion at a time of relative peace and prosperity. Most of that federal spending is on autopilot, and it's going to go up as more people retire and need costly health care. Of course, last year, Republicans passed another big tax cut. McGinnis says mounting debt has been a bipartisan problem.
1: We have two parties who are always trying to outbid each other by giving away more, both spending and tax cuts. The fiscal pander has become the default political move these days, and that's really how the debt situation is so bad.
21: In the late 1990s, when the government briefly had a balanced budget, federal spending and taxes were each around 18-19% of GDP. Since then, taxes have shrunk as a share of the economy, and spending has increased.
3: What are the downsides of having this much government debt?
21: Well, again, surpassing 100% is not some kind of tripwire. Other countries have carried bigger debt loads relative to their economies, and it hasn't been a disaster. But it's not pain-free. To begin with, interest on the federal debt is now more than $1 trillion a year. That's more than we pay for defense or Medicare or just about anything the government does other than Social Security. So Congress has to come up with more than $1 trillion every year to cover old debts before it can start to fill the first pothole or invest in a new Navy ship or pick up the trash at the national parks. And when the government's borrowing that much money, it can also be more expensive for everyone else to get a loan, to buy a house or build a business. And finally, carrying this much debt means the government itself has less room to maneuver the next time the country faces a crisis like a widespread war or a deep recession.
3: What would it take to put a dent in the government debt?
21: Well, fiscal experts say we don't have to fill this hole, but we do need to stop digging. And that means taxes, as a share of the economy, need to go up and spending needs to come down. You're not going to solve this problem just by taxing billionaires or printing more money or weeding out waste, fraud, and abuse. McGinnis says it's going to require some sacrifice from everybody.
1: This is not one of those situations where you can just say, yes, let somebody else fix this problem. It took decades to get this deep in the hole in terms of fiscal policy. It's going to take all of us to help fix the situation.
21: McGinnis says there's no shortage of policy ideas for getting a handle on the debt. What there has been, however, is a lack of political will.
3: NPR Scott Horsley, thanks so much.
21: You're welcome.
3: Last Saturday night's attempted attack on the White House Correspondents Association dinner felt shocking. Gunshots popped, politicians and media figures in formal clothes dove for cover under white cloth tables alongside catering staff and hotel workers. The attacker was stopped before anyone was seriously hurt, and it was, of course, headline news. Here are some other stories from last weekend you may not have heard. The afternoon before the correspondents' dinner, 16-year-old Marquise Byfield was shot and killed inside a deli in Brooklyn. Police say there have been 15 shootings since the beginning of the year just within that precinct. Later that night, 17-year-old Tershawn Foster was shot near a park in Homestead, Florida, just south of Miami. He was airlifted to a hospital and died. Early Saturday morning, 16-year-old Kamari Harrison was shot and killed in an apartment complex in Hope Mills, North Carolina. Her family wrote, "We grieve not only the loss of her presence, but also the beautiful life that was still unfolding before us, full of promise, joy, and love." Mid-morning Saturday, a robbery suspect who had been arrested and brought to a hospital on the north side of Chicago allegedly shot two police officers and escaped. Officer John Bartholomew, a 10-year veteran of the department, died. Police Superintendent Larry Snelling told reporters, "This is a very, very extremely dangerous profession, but our officers go out there every single day." Saturday night, just after the Washington, D.C. attack was thwarted, Abdul Salah, who ran Sal's Deli and Grocery with his brothers in New York's East Village, was shot along with another man. Abdul Salah died. He was 28 years old. Ebi Castro, who lives nearby, told New York One, "They're all amazing brothers, honestly. If you were hungry and you didn't have money, they would not let you go hungry." It is discouraging to note that it was an average weekend for gun violence in our times. President Trump has called on the White House Correspondents Association to reschedule the dinner soon with tighter security. But gun violence strikes America every day, threatening those who lack the protections of metal detectors and Secret Service, and who just want to walk safely where they live.

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1: In his new Netflix special, comedian Sheng Wang elevates mundane moments like picking a toothbrush into punchlines.
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5: I'm Windsor Johnston with these headlines. A federal appeals court is reinstating nationwide restrictions on how the abortion pill mifepristone can be prescribed, blocking telehealth access. For now, patients must receive the prescription in person. The ruling is expected to be challenged in the U.S. Supreme Court. President Trump

0: And you're listening to Weekend Edition from NPR News. I hope we sung goo. I'm Scott Simon.
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8: for
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0: Live from NPR News in Washington, I'm Windsor Johnston. Transportation Secretary Sean Duffy says major airlines are stepping in after Spirit Airlines shut down overnight and canceled all flights effective immediately. Duffy says carriers including United, JetBlue, and Southwest are capping ticket prices for stranded passengers trying to rebook canceled flights. NPR's Joel Rose reports the sudden collapse of Spirit comes after years of financial struggles.
1: Spirit Airlines faced mounting financial pressure because of the war in Iran, which sent the price of jet fuel soaring. But its problems ran much deeper than that. Spirit was a pioneer among ultra-low-cost carriers, keeping its fares down by stripping away amenities that travelers had previously taken for granted and then charging extra for them. But the airline faced increased competition from its larger rivals, which adopted their own basic economy fares. The Florida-based airline has filed for bankruptcy twice since 2024. Spirit has been seeking a $500 million federal bailout, but those talks failed to yield a deal, leaving the airline no choice but to stop flying and prepare to liquidate its assets. Joel Rose, NPR News, Washington.
0: A federal appeals court is reinstating restrictions on how the abortion pill mifepristone can be prescribed. The Fifth Circuit sided with Louisiana on Friday, blocking rules that allow the medication to be prescribed through telehealth. That means for now, patients must receive the prescription in person, a change that takes effect nationwide. President Trump is sharply condemning claims that the U.S. is not winning the war in Iran.
2: We get the radical left to say, we're not winning. We're not winning. They don't have any military left. It's unbelievable. It's actually, I believe it's treasonous. Okay, you want to know the truth? It's treasonous.
0: Trump is calling a law limiting the use of force without congressional authorization, quote, totally unconstitutional. Although, in a letter to congressional leaders, he argued that hostilities have terminated. Iran's Islamic Revolutionary Guard says it will exercise control over 1,200 miles of the country's coastline, despite a U.S. naval blockade. Dori Buscarin reports the U.S. this week rejected a peace proposal from Iran delivered by Pakistani mediators.
3: In a report by the semi-official Fars News Agency, a senior Iranian military official said that a renewed conflict with the U.S. is, quote, likely, and that Iran's armed forces are in full readiness. On Friday, U.S. President Donald Trump said he was unsatisfied with Iran's latest peace proposal and that Iran's leadership was, quote, very disjointed. At least 50 top Iranian officials were killed in U.S. and Israeli airstrikes, including the country's former supreme leader. Peace talks have remained stalled despite a fragile ceasefire since early April. For NPR News, I'm Dori Buscarin in Istanbul.
0: This is NPR News in Washington. A court in China has sided with a tech worker who says his company replaced him with artificial intelligence. The ruling comes as Beijing pushes industries to expand the use of AI. The man earned about $44,000 a year before being reassigned to a lower-level job with a 40% pay cut. The British Prime Minister is suggesting that some pro-Palestinian demonstrations in London may have to be banned. Vicky Barker reports this follows a stabbing attack on two Jewish men earlier this week.
4: British Prime Minister Keir Starmer says he is worried about the cumulative effect of weekly pro-Palestinian marches in the UK and wants to allay the fears of the Jewish community. In an interview with the BBC, he didn't rule out banning future marches.
5: I think when you hear some of those chants, globalize the intifada would be the one that I would pick out, then clearly there should be tougher action.
4: The next potential flashpoint is May 16th, when a major London protest is planned for the anniversary of what Palestinians call the Nakba, or the catastrophe, when hundreds of thousands of Palestinians were displaced during the founding of Israel in 1948. For NPR News, I'm Vicky Barker in London.
0: Mexico City is sinking nearly 10 inches every year, making it one of the world's fastest sinking metropolitan areas. That's according to newly released satellite imagery from NASA. The estimates are based on measurements taken between October of 2025 through this January. This is NPR News.
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7: 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I'm Grant Barrett.
8: And I'm Martha Barnett. If I tell you a hen dips snuff, you can look under its wing and you'll find a whole can. That means what I'm saying's true, and if you don't believe it, you can check it out for yourself. And I never knew that expression until I learned it recently from one of our listeners in Huntsville, Alabama, where we were doing a live performance at the invitation of the wonderful public radio station there, WLRH. This listener brought up a version of that phrase during the Q&A, and it turns out that this phrase is well established in African American vernacular English. In fact, jazz great Louis Armstrong once used it in a letter to his biographer. He wrote, "If I tell you that a hen dips snuff, you just look under her wings and you'll find a whole can full," meaning I don't waste words either.
7: I love it. And I love the layers in that expression because it plugs into the expression about hen's teeth, which they don't have. And so the question is, where is the hen putting the snuff?
8: I never thought about that.
7: Maybe she's sniffing it. I don't know what she's doing.
8: Sniffing.
7: Well, we learn a whole lot from our listeners every time we're on the road. 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
8: Hi, you have a way with words.
9: Hi, my name is Noah. I'm from Charleston, South Carolina.
8: Hey, Noah.
7: Hi, Noah. Welcome to the show.
9: I'm calling y'all today with a question about the word hangover.
7: Hangover. Hmm. Is this something you're experiencing at the moment?
9: No, we were in the process of working on one when we came up with the idea, though. me and my girlfriend were out at the bar having a discussion, and She had said she had heard something about it being from a way that you could pay to sleep in an old English work camp where you had to hang from a rope all night. And she was saying that she had heard that's where the word came from. And we love the show, so we thought it would be the perfect opportunity to call in and ask y'all to answer our question.
7: Oh, wow. Yeah, so this gives us a chance to talk about two different kinds of hangovers, and they're both... well, pretty good stories. The kind of hangover your girlfriend was talking about sometimes was called a penny hang or just a hangover. But it's not the origin of the alcohol hangover. There's an excellent description of this in George Orwell's Down and Out in Paris and London, which he published in 1933. And I'm going to quote from it here. He writes, "At the two-penny hangover, the lodgers sit in a row on a bench. There is a rope in front of them, and they lean on this as though leaning over a fence. A man, humorously called the valet, cuts the rope at 5 a.m. And then he quotes a man who goes by the name of Bozo as saying, quote, "It was more comfortable than it sounded, better than bare floor." So imagine sitting on the bench with your arms hanging over the rope or leaning on the rope. So it's not like the rope is at your waist and you're hanging over it like laundry. It's not quite like that. So it's true that people who were very poor and very drunk could pay a few pennies to sleep off the alcohol in a place like this, in London and some other places. But it isn't the source of hangover. It's just a different kind of hangover. The word hangover already existed and was used for other things. Recently, we can talk about other hangovers like a hangover from, say, a political event or a world event like a war or a pandemic that still affects our decisions, our actions now. And so it's a general hangover became a specific hangover. So that's why we have the alcohol hangover. Does that make sense? Often this happens in language where we have specialization, where a general term becomes specific and then kind of pushes out all the other meanings. And that's what happened here with the alcohol hangover.
8: So the hangover with the headache is the effects hanging over
7: into the
8: next day.
7: That's exactly right.
9: Right.
7: Yeah.
9: Right. It's more something hanging above you than you hanging over an object.
7: That is exactly right.
8: Right.
7: Well put.
9: That's so interesting.
7: I was so excited about the Orwell story, but I'm just imagining walking in there, into the room, not knowing what you're in for, and just seeing all these like really drunk people just like flopping over a rope. And the smell must be horrific.
9: Oh my gosh.
7: But while we're here, I just wanted to share some expressions for hangover from other languages. There's a couple that are really great. Do you remember the comic strip, The Katzenjammer Kids, these little cat-like troublemakers? It's a German word, Katzenjammer, and it's a German word for hangover. It means a lamentation of cats or a squall of cats, just a loud mess of cats. And in Danish, there's two. One translates as to have a blacksmith in the forehead, and another one means to have carpenters.
8: Yeah, and then in France, you can wake up with a wooden mouth, or you can wake up with a hair ache. That was the old way to say mala chevaux.
9: I like that, a hair ache. That's insane.
8: Oh, right? Yes. You ache right down to your follicles.
7: Oh, I can imagine that.
8: And one more term for that, if you want a medical term for it, back in 2000, some doctors coined a term for this that has gotten some use in the medical community. It's vice-algia. It comes from the Norwegian kveis, which means uneasiness after a night like that, and algia, which means pain and suffering from Greek algos, like analgesic, which keeps you from having pain. Vice-algia.
7: No, there you go. And tell your girlfriend that she's reading the right kind of literature if she came across that. There's so much fascinating stuff about the world 150 years ago.
9: Yes, truly. Thank you guys so much. That was very enlightening and very interesting. And now I'll have a good little nugget of conversation from y'all. Thank you so much.
7: Yeah, the next time you guys are working on a buzz, would you like to work on a vice-algia?
9: Well, thank y'all so much. Right, I enjoyed this so much.
7: Be well.
9: Have a good one.
8: Thanks. Bye-bye, Noah.
7: We don't want to have to put your head in a vice to get you to call us, but please do, 877-929-9673. Or you could just gently type out an email to words@waywardradio.org or use that same keyboard on your laptop, computer, or your phone to write us a message on Twitter at WAYWORD. 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There's a lot of ways to reach us no matter where you are in the world.
8: I was randomly paging through the Dictionary of American Regional English, which I am wont to do from time to time, and I came across a word that at first kind of jarred me, kind of shocked me. The term was bloody noun.
7: Bloody noun?
8: Yes, it's all one word, bloody noun. And, you know, as a language person, I was thinking, what? That sounds terrible.
7: Can we talk about this?
8: We can. Okay. We can. In fact, probably our South Carolina listeners know where I'm going with this, because it turns out that bloody noun, or blood noun, is a very large bullfrog. It makes that deep sound that sort of sounds like bloody noun, and that word may come from the Gullah language. There's a word, bloody noun, which is a word for that kind of frog.
7: From the Gullah language. Lovely.
8: Mm-hmm.
7: I want to hear the bullfrog sound, Martha.
8: Oh, I think you'd be so much better at that than me.
7: No, I've never heard it. You're in charge of this part of the show, Martha.
8: Okay, South Carolina, let us know what a bloody noun sounds like. 877-929-9673.
7: Hello, you have a way with words.
10: Hello.
7: Hello, who is this?
10: This is Denise calling from Wisconsin.
7: Hello, Denise in Wisconsin.
10: I've lived here over 30 years now, but I was raised in South Central Pennsylvania.
7: Uh-huh.
10: I've used this word with my daughters while raising them. It's shushly, and the context is kind of kids being too hyper, like stop being so shushly. And when they've in turn used it now as young adults in their work environment or friends, people look at them like, what are you talking about? So we have this big argument or debate of whether this is a word or not. And I was hoping you could help me. I'm assuming it comes from some sort of Pennsylvania Dutch or German derivative, just because that was all around me.
7: Yes.
10: But please help me win this argument with my daughters.
8: Well, your instincts are spot on, Denise. It's from Pennsylvania German, and that's spoken. That dialect is spoken in mainly Pennsylvania, but also some in Ohio and Indiana and a few other places. But schussel means to rush or to do something in a quick way or a sloppy way, and schussely can mean clumsy or, you know, fidgety. Schussel in German is spelled S-C-H-U-S-S-E-L. That word means a dolt or a scatterbrain or somebody who's clumsy. And schusselig means hasty or clumsy or sloppy. And that has evolved over time to also mean wiggly or fidgety.
10: So I was right. I'm right.
7: Yeah.
8: Heck yeah.
10: Well, thank you so much. This has been an ongoing debate with my daughters, and I'm like, I'm not crazy. This is a word. It is a word. So,
8: Denise, we're high-fiving you from afar.
7: Yep. Take care.
10: Thank
7: now.
10: You.
7: Bye-bye.
10: All right, you too. Bye-bye.
8: All right, bye-bye.
7: At least 100 years of that word being recorded in Pennsylvania Dutch. So that means it's even older in this country. There is a longer expression in modern German, eine Sprung in der Schüssel haben, which means to be cracked in the bowl or the head, because there's all these puns in German about Schüssel and Schüssel. So one means bowl and one means scatterbrained. So they make puns about a cracked bowl and being a scatterbrain and stuff. Yeah. So there's lots of different kind of wordplay happening there. This is a multilingual country, and this is a multilingual show. Talk to us about the languages you speak. 877-929-9673. 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
8: Jean Anderson wrote from Greenville, South Carolina, to say that when she was a kid, she watched a lot of Western movies and TV shows like Rawhide and Wagon Train. And so from all her viewing, she knew that loco weed was something that made cattle herds act crazy. And in the evening, when the local news came on, she got really puzzled. The loco news.
7: And sometimes the news is very loco. You can't believe what people get up to, whether it's the crime report or politics.
8: Yeah. I remember watching the news when I was a little kid and thinking, guerrilla warfare? They're actually guerrillas fighting?
7: Yeah, that's a super common one. Yeah. So loco weed is usually Jimson weed, though, right? Sometimes it's just marijuana.
8: Right. There's that, too. Right. But it causes neurological effects in cattle and horses.
7: She thought it was the loco news.
8: Yeah, the loco news. Share your childhood misunderstandings with us, 877-929-9673, or send them an email to words@waywardradio.org.
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8: You're listening to Away with Words, the show about language and how we use it. I'm Martha Barnett.
7: And I'm Grant Barrett, and entering the scene from a mirage on the horizon, it's our quiz guide, John Chinesky. Hi, John.
14: Hi, Grant. Hello, Martha. Hey, you know, I'm just going to say, you guys, right now at this time, at this point in time, we all just need to take a second to just calm down and relax, okay? You know, like those posters from Britain in the 1930s that it's advised everyone to keep calm and carry on. I like that.
7: Right. Yeah, keep calm and word on.
14: Yeah, exactly. That's very good. That's good. We'll start there. Yeah, those are understandably those posters. They're very popular right now. I've seen all sorts of different versions of them. And we're going to make some of our own. And all we need is a 3-syllable word that ends in on, O-N. For example, If you're sailing down the longest river in South America, you know what to do. Just keep calm and...
7: Amazon.
14: Amazon. Yes, very good. So now you know how this is going to work. Here's the first one. If you're in math class and you're freaking out, just draw some multi-sided plane figures. You know what to do. Keep calm and
7: polygon. Or hexagon. Yes,
14: or hexagon or polygon, yes. Octagon. Decagon is all good. Sure. If you're bird watching and you start to get antsy, just do what that famous naturalist did. Get out your pencils and paints and just draw some birds. You know what to do.
7: Keep calm and Audubon.
14: Yes, keep calm and Audubon. Chirp, chirp. You see, this is your premiere performance ringing the bells at Westminster. Got a little stage fright? Don't worry. You know what to do.
7: Keep calm and carol on.
14: And carol on, yes. Ding dong. What? You've time traveled to ancient Mesopotamia and now you're lost? Look, just find a capital city of a handy-dandy nearby empire and you'll be just fine. You know what to do. Just...
7: keep calm and Babylon.
14: Oh. Yes, keep calm and Babylon. Which is exactly what you guys do on this show.
15: All the time.
14: And Babylon, yeah. If you're freaking out about life and all, just pick up some poetry, my dude. Go with the classics. Go with America's greatest poet. Go to Amherst and get to reading You Know What to Do.
7: Who is a poet, American poet from Amherst?
15: Emily. Keep calm and Dickinson.
14: Yes, keep calm and Dickinson. I don't know if she'd appreciate me mangling her name like that, but let's say she's pretty cool. She probably would have been okay with it. You've got to finish editing an entire dictionary, and your deadline is looming? Grab that list of words and get to work, Grant.
7: Or Martha. I know.
14: You know what to do.
7: Keep calm and lexicon.
14: Yes, keep calm and lexicon. Which is, and again, one of the things we do on this show all the time. We lexicon and Babylon, and we finish our quizzes. Way to go, guys.
7: Nice, nice. As he fades back into the sandy mirage in the desert.
14: Goodbye.
15: Well, John, thank you for leading us in that mental workout. And we'd love to have you lead us in a mental workout with your questions and stories about language. So call us, 877-929-9673, or send an email to words@waywardradio.org. Hello, you have a way with words.
16: Hi, my name's Aaron. I'm calling from New York City.
15: Hey, Aaron.
7: Hi, Aaron. Welcome to the
16: show. Hey, how are you? Yeah, I was just calling in because I wanted to know if you could tell me if I'm pronouncing my own name correctly.
7: Wait, that's a big one.
15: Wait, say it again.
16: Oh, my name. My name's Aaron.
15: Aaron.
7: Spell that.
16: E-R-I-N.
7: Okay. Why is there some doubt?
16: So I grew up in Baltimore, and a lot of the times, like growing up, people didn't really know if I was saying Aaron, like E-R-I-N. They always thought I was saying A-R-O-N. And when I moved to New York, I had the same kind of issue. People up there say it a little bit differently. And I remember one time I mentioned to my friend saying, like, hey, it's so annoying that, like, whenever I say my name, people always think I'm saying the boy's name, or they think I'm saying, like, some different spelled way. And she was like, well, you say it like the boy version of the name. And I was like, oh, I never, I kind of had an existential crisis when she told me that. I was like, I thought I'd been saying it correctly my whole life. And I thought about how my parents say it, and they say it like me. And so I'm just like, have we all been saying my name incorrectly this whole time? I guess I just want to know like how it sounds to other people when I say it.
7: And are your parents also from Baltimore?
16: So my dad's from North Carolina and my mom's from D.C. and then they relocated to Baltimore.
7: All right. So I have an answer for you. It's not going to make it any better. It's not going to blame anyone. It's just going to explain it. And I hope this will make you feel better at the end of the call.
16: Okay.
7: All right. And so let me ask you how you pronounce the word M-A-R-R-Y.
16: Mary.
7: And how do you pronounce the word M-E-R-R-Y?
16: Mary.
7: And do those sound the same to you?
16: I guess Mary with the E sounds maybe a little bit shorter.
7: Yeah. So in some parts of the country, it's Mary and Mary. Did you hear the difference?
16: Yes.
7: All right. So on other large parts of the country, they sound exactly the same, especially in the Western U.S. and the Central U.S. And in all of Canada, they sound basically the same. But in the Northeast and in Montreal, they sound different, mostly.
16: Okay.
7: And because linguists have taken very good care of the page, there's an excellent summary of what is called the Mary-Mary merger on Wikipedia. And you can look it up. Just pick any spelling of Mary and Mary and type in merger after that, and you will find it on Wikipedia. And so that's what's happening here. It's the same vowels in those words after the M that are happening at the beginning of these two names, Aaron and Aaron. And so they're pronounced differently because of regional dialects. We don't all speak the same English and never have. There's never been one English in the United States, and we have regional variation, and the names follow that regional variation. And so your name, Aaron, is subject to that. And so when you moved from Baltimore, and certainly because your parents were born with some North Carolina for sure, and D.C. to a certain degree, and Baltimore probably with some Southern accent influence, you moved from there to New York City, you passed a dialect boundary, and you would probably most likely encounter new ways of saying your name. And so you say it correctly because it's your name. You are the expert in your own name. Nobody else can tell you how to say your name. That is true for all names.
15: That's right. You're the authority.
7: No matter what, no matter who you are, however you want to say your name, you are the boss of it.
16: Thank you. I appreciate that.
7: Yeah.
16: Thank you.
7: One thing I have to recommend to you, if you haven't seen it yet, this is the Key and Peele sketch, Substitute Teacher. You can find it on YouTube. These two geniuses have turned the tables on names in school. It is one of the best sketches they ever did. So you know Key and Peele, the two comedians.
16: Yeah.
7: Again, the sketch is called Substitute Teacher, Key and Peele. You have to watch it. They poke fun of pronunciation of names, including the boy's name, Aaron. It is hilarious. It is astonishingly funny. You will love it.
15: Yeah, you'll get a kick out of it.
16: Oh, thank you so much.
7: Yeah.
16: Yeah, I'll definitely watch that. Thank you.
7: All right. Thank you for calling us, Aaron. We're glad to call us again sometime, all right?
16: All right. Thank you so much for taking my call. Have a great day.
7: Yeah, sure. Take care. Be well.
15: Bye-bye.
16: Thank you.
7: Bye-bye. I am ready to talk to you about your name. 877-929-9673. 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
15: A few weeks ago, I said that a listener had sent us a puzzle that's a mixture of numbers and words. That is, it was composed of various combinations of the numerals 1 and 2, and it also included the words racehorse, was, and race. And I found this really confusing at first, and then I realized, oh, this is actually a little rebus about two racehorses, one of them named 11 and another horse named 22. And so I read it as 11 was one racehorse, 22 was 1-2, 11 won one race, 22 one, one, two. You have to see this written out, and you can see it on our website, waywardradio.org. But in any case, I was so proud of myself. But you know what, Grant? I was wrong.
7: And we heard from many listeners who remembered it from their childhood or their time enjoying joke books or just something that their family used to say. And they let us know with great glee and pleasure that there was another way to read the little rebus puzzle. And what is it, Martha?
15: Well, yeah, you mentioned all the listeners who wrote in, and a whole lot of them were from Australia. Amanda from Melbourne said, I love that you got to read that silly ditty about the two racehorses. When I was a kid, it was a favorite to put in our autograph books, but you read it incorrectly. And then she wrote it out for me. The horses weren't named 11 and 22. They were named 1-1 and 2-2. And if you read it that way, then it goes, 1-1 was a racehorse, 2-2 was 1-2, 1-1 won one race, and 2-2 won 1-2.
7: That's very good. That's excellent. And we thank you for your email corrections. We read them all, and sometimes we just silently correct stuff on the text of the website. But of course, the audio is there. Our mistakes live on forever. Thank you for putting up with our imperfections. We're always happy to hear from our listeners in the Antipodes. 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And if you're in the United States and Canada, you can call us toll-free at 1-877-929-9673. Hello, you have a way with words.
17: Hi, my name is Sherry, and I'm from Williamsburg, Virginia, and I'm calling to find out a little bit more about an expression, cute little whippet. I had always thought it meant an adorable baby or an adorable small child, but when I moved to Virginia, no one had ever heard of that expression. Then I asked my sister, who's in Ohio, where I grew up, and she hadn't heard of it either. And I've lived in Chicago, Michigan, Missouri, Oklahoma. So I'm just trying to figure out where I picked this up and why nobody's ever heard of that expression.
7: Sherry, you said cute little whiffet. How do you spell that last word?
17: W-H-I, F as in Frank, F as in Frank, I-T.
7: Whiffet. Cute little whiffet. And so you say this about like a little sweetie pie, a little baby with chubby cheeks that you wanted to smooch.
17: Yes, or an adorable baby.
15: A cute little whiffet. Sherry, it's not that common a word, but it's been around since the late 1700s. It's got some history to it. And usually it's spelled W-H-I-F-F-E-T. And it means a small, young, or insignificant person, like somebody who's not that important. In fact, one of my favorite uses of this word that you can quote to your friends is from Walt Whitman. Back in 1892, he was writing admiringly of trees and how strong trees are and how vital and enduring, just standing there silently. And he writes about how the tree stands tough and serene in all kinds of weather, as opposed to, as he puts it, this gusty-tempered little whippet man that runs indoors at a mite of rain or snow. So he's comparing humans to these majestic trees and calling us gusty-tempered little whiffets.
17: Ah.
15: So not as cute as a little baby, but it can sometimes mean somebody who's insignificant or unimportant. But
7: in all cases, we're talking about something small, right? Or something weak that needs some protection of somebody stronger.
15: Yeah, something right. As small as just a whiff, you know, a little sniff. It may come from that word. We're not sure.
17: Do you have any ideas of what region I might have picked this expression up?
7: Oh, goodness. Are you a big reader?
17: Yes.
7: You may have picked it up in your reading then, because it's not all that common. It's not really regional in this country either.
17: Okay.
7: Martha, did you learn that when you were a kid growing up in Kentucky?
15: When I was a little whiffet, no, I did. I did not. No, I think it's really evocative, but no, I've only come across that term in writing. As I said, Walt Whitman is one source of it.
17: Well, very good. Very good.
7: Thank you for calling us, and call us again sometime. We always like to talk to the people who've lived all over and just have those moments where they brought this luggage with them and it's filled with words that nobody's ever heard of. And they unpack that word luggage and people are like, what you got in there? That's some strange stuff.
17: Yes, yes, yes. Well, thank you so much. I appreciate it.
7: Oh, sure. Take care
15: Thanks,
7: of yourself.
15: Sherry.
7: Bye-bye.
17: All right. Bye-bye.
15: Bye-bye. Unpack your word hoard with us, 877-929-9673. Hi there, you have a way with words.
18: Hi, this is Veronica, and I'm calling from South Carolina.
7: What's on your mind?
18: So, my mom always said something, and I know what it means, I just don't know what part of it means. So if you were hanging something on a wall or building something or whatever, and it was just a little crooked, she'd say, well, that's leaning towards fissures. So I know what it means. It means whatever it is crooked. And I've looked up, tried to find it for several years, and there's other stuff that refer to it. They say leaning towards sawyers, and I get that. That's about loggers and cutting trees and whatever, and if trees leaning, and or leaning toward Jesus, I guess carpenters say, but I don't know where fissures is or what it's about, like why fissures.
7: All right. So if you're hanging a picture and it was crooked, your mom would say it's leaning toward fissures, right?
18: Sure. Or if you built something and it wasn't plumb, you know, something was like a little sideways or not quite plumb or level.
7: Yeah. Leaning towards fissures, leaning towards Sawyers, leaning towards Jesus. Now, all of these are connected. You've got all of the pieces here, and I'm going to hook them up for you. Here's the thing. The logging use of this is probably the original use. So okay. What happens is when you've got people using a crosscut saw and they're pulling back and forth, what happens is when you've got people using a crosscut saw and they're pulling back and

0: crooked. So it's literally leaning towards the Sawyers. And so it sounds like a last name. And the idea is that it was misunderstood outside logging as a last name and replaced with other last names. So you can find not only leaning towards Fishers, but leaning towards Jones and Coopers and Perkins and Schoonovers. And,
1: yeah, I've seen Perkins, I guess.
0: Yeah.
1: Okay. All right.
0: And other ones. Now, all of these ideas here could be modified to suit local circumstances. So you can fit in the name of a prominent local business or family or property owner. So no matter where you are, if you've got a local property owner whose name is Jones, you can joke that it's leaning towards the Jones, right?
1: Okay.
0: The Jones property or the Jones business.
1: Very cool.
2: Well, Veronica, thank you for bringing that question to us.
0: Yeah, it's cool, right? But I love that you came to this with so much information, and we were able to get it. So those pictures are straight. We've got a perfect line. That line is plumb.
1: Thanks. Appreciate the information.
0: All right. Take care.
1: You guys have a great day.
0: You too.
2: Okay.
0: Bye-bye.
2: You too. Bye-bye.
0: Martha, there's a little tangent I want to take. I mentioned about a saw being in a bind, and that is where we get in a bind.
2: Really?
0: The expression in a bind comes from logging. If a tree doesn't fall away in the direction you intend, it will trap or bind the saw blade, making it difficult to continue.
2: Oh, wow.
0: And so a logger might have originally said it was caught in the bind or caught in a box. But we get the idea of just being stuck and having no options from that expression of being in a bind. So it's kind of figuratively used in the rest of English from logging.
2: I had no idea. We should do a whole show on logging language, you know, log jam and debacle and all those kinds of things.
0: By the way, there's another term from logging that I like. I wish we should also borrow into the rest of English. It's called a Samson pole. This is a long pole that you use to push on the tree to push it in the direction you want it to go.
2: Oh, really?
0: And it makes you strong like Samson in the Bible.
2: Oh, like Samson. And it gives you a haircut. Great.
0: Yeah, I need a Samson pole to push my life in the right direction.
2: Call us 877-929-9673.
0: Away with Words is about language seen through family, history, and culture. 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
0: You're listening to Away with Words, the show about language and how we use it. I'm Grant Barrett.
2: And I'm Martha Barnett. As we mentioned earlier, we just got back from doing appearances in Huntsville, Alabama, at the invitation of the local public radio station, WLRH. We spoke at the U.S. Space and Rocket Center there to WLRH listeners, but one of the highlights of our trip was a return visit to Lee High School, where we talked with students about the language that they use. And Grant, one of the things that struck me was coming there 4 years later was to find that some of them were still using the slang word forf, F-O-R-F, as a verb. To forf means to fail to follow through on your commitments. And as a noun, a forf is somebody who flakes out on you. You know, they say they're going to be there and they're not going to be there. And it wasn't as widespread as the last time we went to Huntsville, but some of the kids were still using it.
0: Yeah, slang tends to move a little faster than that. But yet it is a local word, not much spread beyond the Huntsville region. So there's something of a bit of local pride. So maybe they're hanging on to it with more ferocity than they would otherwise. The other thing about that is we had a different group of students this time. We had podcasting and creative writing students this time, where last time it was just general students, I think, from an English composition

0: And so maybe we had a different cross-section. Maybe if we'd had English composition students again, there would have been more people saying fourth. I don't really know. So our sample needs to be checked. Our field work is suspect. From a linguistics fieldwork point of view, we have to look at this carefully.
1: Well, you collected a lot of other cool words, too.
0: It was so nice to return to our friends at Lee High School and to do the slang thing and just see the energy that these kids have. As I told the group at the Rocket Center, the kids are all right. The future is in good hands. And so we talked to them about slang, and they shared a lot of their slang with us. And a few of these, which I love and didn't know, one is to touch grass. This is something you tell people who are out of touch with reality, that maybe they're fantasizing about a future with one of the members of BTS, you know. They think they're going to marry a K-pop star. Or they're thinking about the online world all the time and not the real world, the meat space. And she say, look, you need to really touch grass.
1: Right.
0: You've got to touch reality.
1: Right. Get away from that computer screen and go outside, literally.
0: Yeah. Another one is dog water, which is an adjective. You just start describing something bad as dog water. This comes from video games. You're like, I am not eating that. That is a dog water. Because you think about a dog's dish, like filled with like dust and dog hair and whatever the
1: slobber.
0: Dog is like, yeah, slobber, yeah, dog bowls. And the dog doesn't care. The dog's like, yum, dog water. And you would not touch it, except
1: right.
0: if desperate. And then a really nice one, which is can be funny, but can be good. It's giving as an adjective. And so I might say, did you see Martha's outfit? She is really giving Bilbo Baggins today, which means Martha looks like Bilbo Baggins today, that you're dressed like Bilbo Baggins. You look like a hobbit.
1: You know, somebody once went to a Halloween party dressed as me.
0: How did you find out I did that?
1: You were so cute.
0: I was giving Martha Barnett that day. But you might also say that someone is giving a vibe, and that's where it comes from, that someone is giving, it's a shortening of the longer expression to give off a vibe or to give a vibe, and which really excites me because it's that whole idea of having a vibe or a vibration, which goes back many decades in a new form. So slang lasts, and it generates new forms, and it continues. So giving is still that old notion of a vibe in without the word vibe attached.
1: Well, you can tell that it gives us excitement to learn new things from our listeners, whether we come to your town or whether you give us a call. So call us with your language questions and stories or send them to us in email. The number is 877-929-9673, and the email is words@waywardradio.org. Hello, you have a way with words.
2: Hi, my name is Bryant. I'm from Dallas, Texas. The word that my grandma always used was like, give me the skinny, or what's the skinny on that? And she's from New Jersey, but she always used it in a way where she was meaning to give me all the details, which I always found interesting. Like, she never wanted me to leave anything out when she said that. And I would have thought that it would be the opposite, to mean just give me the facts and don't give me any of the fluff. I don't, one, know if she was using it wrong. And then I'm also kind of curious on where it exactly comes from.
0: So you thought it might have something to do with your grandma's connection to New Jersey, but it's deeper than that. Unless she had some experience maybe in the military?
2: She didn't. Her husband did.
0: Which branch did he serve in?
2: He was in the Air Force.
0: Air Force. About when, do you think?
2: Got to be 50 years ago.
0: Okay. 70s then. 60s.
2: Yeah.
0: Okay. So a lot of work has been done looking into the skinny to mean information or details by the members of the American Dialect Society email list, particularly Stephen Goranson and Ben Zimmer. And I did some more work looking into this on my own. It's just kind of every once in a while an expression like the skinny will catch the fancy of word researchers, and they just can't leave it alone. And this is one of those terms that they just keep going back to. And I kind of get it. It's something about that definite article in front of it, the skinny, just makes it, you're like, why the skinny? Or why not some skinny or a bit of skinny? And And so you feel like there should be a particular skinny out there. And right now, the prevailing theory is that it comes from the U.S. Naval Academy. Because as far back as the 1890s, there is in the yearbooks for the Naval Academy, skinny referring to the physics and chemistry department. And let me explain why this theory seems to hold water. You'll find in these yearbooks again and again, student bios or profiles referring to students having problems mastering the details of studying for physics and chemistry. And they'll talk about having problems in the skinny. Or one student in 1932 is described as having a skirmish with the skinny department, meaning having difficulty passing classes there. And at the same time, in that same yearbook, in that same year, a profile of another student says, if you don't get the skinny of things, Eddie can usually set you right. So here in the same yearbook in 1932, we see skinny used in pretty much the same way that we'd use it today. In 1913, in that same series of yearbooks from the Naval Academy in Annapolis, there's a glossary in the back of it where the skinny is defined as a midshipman's slender knowledge of the laws and principles of physics. And so that whole idea about it being knowledge really seems to be a forerunner of the way we use the skinny today. What do you think about that?
2: I mean, that makes a lot of sense. It is fascinating.
0: So that's just kind of the beginning of it. That's like that's the birth of it. By the 1930s, it starts popping up in things like the novels of Richard Matthews Hallett, actually appeared in his autobiography, where he wrote stories about life at sea. But he also spent some time on a Navy battleship with the Secretary of the Navy in 1928, even going to Honolulu. And he uses the skinny a couple of times in that book in 1938, 10 years later. And then by the time World War II comes around, boom, the skinny, and especially as the phrase, the straight skinny, is everywhere in the mouths of soldiers, and it's starting to appear in lists and glossaries of soldier slang and sailor slang, meaning things like the straight dope or the naked truth.
2: Right. Interesting. Well, that makes a lot of sense.
0: Yeah.
1: And that answer wasn't skinny.
0: That's the skinny on the skinny.
2: Yes. Well, thank you. I appreciate it.
0: Yeah, sure. Thanks for calling and sharing your family stories. I'm glad to hear that there was some military background back there, because I am sure that they're like Lego bricks. There's some connection there that your family story plugs into this story. And that's probably where the skinny entered into your family's lore.
2: Yeah, definitely. Well, thank you for having me on. I love what you guys do. So thank you.
0: All right. Take care. Bye-bye.
1: We'd love to hear from you with your language questions. So call us 877-929-9673 or send them an email to words@waywardradio.org. Here's one of my new favorite terms, custard wind. Isn't that beautiful?
0: Custard wind?
1: Custard wind. It's a type of wind. It's any of the cold easterly winds that are prevalent on the northeast coast of England in the spring. And custard wind may derive from the word coastward because, you know, they're going toward the coast.
0: So it's not about a perfect froth at the tip of the waves that the wind brings up.
1: No, but that's beautiful. I would love to read a poem about custard wind.
0: I know, and you'd have to have the right kind of sweater and these wear the Wellingtons and walk along the beach with a stick to poke the sand and see what you could find. I could envision that day. Can you envision that day?
1: Well, yeah, I was thinking of carrying a spoon and a custard with me.
0: And you come back and your cheeks are red from the brisk breeze and there's a... I was thinking of coming back to a warm custard pie is what I was thinking. We'd love to hear about what they say your way. You know, we get calls and emails from around the world, and we welcome our worldwide callers. 877-929-9673 is toll-free in the United States and Canada. But there are lots of ways to reach us on our website at waywardradio.org/contact. Hello, you have a way with words.
3: This is Larry Barwick.
0: Where are you calling from, Larry?
3: Cameron, South Carolina.
1: All right. Cameron, South Carolina. Well, Larry, what's on your mind today?
3: Well, I'm trying to find the source of the word Gaius Gudus.
1: Gaius Gudus. Tell us what that means.
3: Well, that's what I was hoping y'all would tell me. No.
0: Well, where'd you hear it?
3: a friend of mine from Johns Island, South Carolina, when she was a child growing up, her mother told her sisters and her brother not to go out in the woods by themselves or the Gaius Gudus would get them.
1: Uh-huh. The Gaius Gudus.
3: Apparently, it's something that lives in the woods.
0: Yeah, yeah, it sure does.
1: Yeah, Larry, the Gaius Gudus, that's a name for a mythical monster, and it's usually spelled G-Y-A-S-C-U-T-U-S, Gaius Gudus, which sounds scary in and of itself. That was really a popular term in the mid-1800s in this country, and the Gaius Gudus was this imaginary animal that was really fearsome. There's a lot of folklore about it, and it takes different forms in different parts of the country. In the eastern United States, sometimes it was described as this monster about the size of a deer with rabbit ears and sharp teeth and telescopic legs that it could shorten and lengthen at will so that it could graze on steep hillsides. And out west, sometimes it was described as a rodent that was 9 feet long and 3 feet tall. It sort of had scales like armadillos and projections like a stegosaurus on its back. And carnival owners would take advantage of this scary sounding animal, and they'd lure gullible people to their tents and say, "This is the most ferocious, rambunctious, man-eating animal ever exhibited under canvas." And they talk about how scary this monster is, and then when the last ticket's been sold, the proprietor rushes out of the tent and says something like, "Run for your lives, ladies and gentlemen! Escape before you're swallowed alive! The Gaius Gudus is busted loose."
3: That would send me running.
1: This was a time when there were lots of stories about lots of mythical animals, like the swamp gahoon and the hickle snifter and the gilligaloo, which is a bird that lays square eggs, and the whiffle poofle, and all these scary monsters, you know, that you would use to, you know, keep kids in line, for one thing.
3: Well, I guess it worked.
0: It sure did.
3: They made it to tell the story to the next person.
1: They sure did.
0: Larry, thank you so much for your call. We really appreciate it.
3: All righty.
1: Well, be careful. Watch out for that Gaius Gudus. It'll get you.
0: Take care.
3: Bye now.
1: 877-929-9673. Hello, you have a way with words.
4: Hey, this is Mickey calling from New Braunfels, Texas.
1: Hey, Mickey, welcome to the show. What can we do for you?
4: So I've been thinking about this for a while and finally got up the nerve to call. But my mom does this thing, and she's the only one I've ever heard do this. And I'm curious if she's the only one. If she's not, where it might have come from, she has no idea. But she'll do this thing where she'll, kiddingly, if she wants to know if you acknowledge what she's saying, she'll be like, "Are you picking up what I'm putting down? Are you smelling what I'm stepping in?" And that's the part that I don't know if anybody else says it or if it's a just her thing.
0: This is interesting because there's a whole nexus of similar sayings that kind of all come together here. How old is your mom?
4: Oh, she's going to kill me because I don't actually know.
0: Give me a decade.
4: I will say late 50s.
0: Okay, late 50s. I would expect someone using "are you smelling what I'm stepping in" to be younger, but I'm not judging.
4: Mom is super hip. That's
0: okay. Yeah. Go mom.
1: Okay.
0: Yeah, go mom. "Are you smelling what I'm stepping in" has never been all that common, but it's become more common in the last 10 to 15 years. But it's a variant of things like, and not just this one, but things like "you smell what I'm cooking." And probably a certain small segment of our audience remembers that Dwayne "The Rock" Johnson had the catchphrase, "Do you smell what The Rock is cooking?" which was part of his shtick when he was a professional wrestler. And that, in turn, kind of combines what's cooking with the persona that he had as a professional wrestler. And so all of these things kind of play on each other. And in turn, the smell, "Do you smell what I'm cooking?" is probably an extended form of the Black English, "You smell me?" which is probably a form of the Black English, "You feel me?" Both of them meaning "you get me, you understand me." And both of those are at least a couple decades old, definitely from the early 2000s, probably well into the 90s, and maybe even older than that. So all of these kind of play off each other, and it's really difficult to say what begat what, you know, what stems from what, because there's so much interplay here in the usage of these. But certainly in the kind of the spider web of all of these different ways to say, do you get me? Do you understand me? Are you smelling what I'm stepping in? Is a part of that, is a part of that whole kind of melange.
4: Gotcha.
0: And by the way, the "are you picking what I'm putting down" had some currency in the 1950s among jazz musicians.
1: Mm.
0: And that just is a play on just the general English. It's not even really slang, to pick up on, which means to gather or to understand or to perceive.
4: That is interesting.
0: All right. Well, take care of yourself, Mickey, and give our best to your mom.
4: All right. Thank you so much.
0: All right. Bye-bye.
4: Bye. Bye.
1: Thanks, Mickey. Bye-bye.
0: No matter how old you are, young or old, whether you're 8 or 88, we'd love to hear from you about the new language you're finding and using. 877-929-9673 is toll-free in the United States and Canada, 24 hours a day.
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0: Special thanks to Michael Breslauer, Josh Eccles, Claire Grotting, Bruce Rogo, Rick Seidenworm, and Betty Willis.
1: Thanks for listening. I'm Martha Barnett.
0: And I'm Grant Barrett. Until next time, goodbye.
1: Bye.

0: From PRX, this is the Moth Radio Hour. I'm your host, Alistair Bain. In this episode, we'll be celebrating the bonds between people and animals. I live in Colorado with an assorted pack of dogs and foster dogs, including two formerly feral dogs and a pit bull that carries his teddy bear with him wherever he goes. I've learned so much from my own pets about courage, resilience, loyalty, and I even developed some fairly advanced reupholstering skills because sometimes a sofa will be mistaken for a rather large chew toy. In this hour, we will hear seven storytellers share stories about themselves and their relationship to the animal kingdom. Catherine Palmer told this first story at an open mic story slam we produced in Pittsburgh, where we partner with public radio station WESA. Live from the Rex Theater, here's Catherine Palmer.
1: I'm a city person. I wasn't born in the city. I moved to the city, to the south side of Pittsburgh, as an adult. Now, city people expect a couple things, light and noise. And we get pretty nervous if it gets too dark or too quiet. Now, we're the only people in our family that live in the city. My husband's four sisters live in dark, quiet places. And the darkest, quietest home is my sister-in-law, who runs a hostel with her husband and her two little girls in the middle of nowhere. Now, this kind of nowhere is where there's no cell service, no internet access. And I found myself there one night after having been in a meeting in Philly, which is a very nice, noisy, bright city. And we had a lovely dinner, and we were waiting to check in the next hostel guests, and it was getting later. And that was a problem because my niece was going to have a performance that night, and somebody was going to have to stay behind. So I volunteered. What could go wrong? I would be in a very dark, quiet place with no cell reception, letting strangers into the house. Perfect. So I waved them off, and I went to the living room to read a book. Turns out I can't read if it's completely quiet. I need a little bit of noise. So I headed to the kitchen to get a drink, because you can do that in the dark and quiet. And I stopped in my tracks because there was a snake in front of me. Not a big snake, like a foot long, like maybe a baby snake. And the cat was pawing at it on the kitchen floor. So this is one of those moments where you stop and you're trying to make sense of something that absolutely does not make sense. So I assessed the situation. There was a baby snake on the floor. At least I assumed it was a baby. It was very small. The cat seemed to be involved in how it got there and oddly familiar with it. And my nieces were known to have strange pets up in their room. So I had to assume there was a mother snake that had a baby. But at this point, I realized I know very little about the reproductive habits of snakes. And with no internet access, this wasn't going to change. So the only reasonable explanation is that this was a pet snake or the baby of a pet snake, and I needed to keep it safe from the cat. So three things were clear. I was not going to touch this snake. I did need to do something to keep the cat away from it. And this was a perfect opportunity to become the favorite aunt. I could save the pet baby snake. So I got a clear casserole dish out of the cabinet and put it over the snake. So the snake could see out, but the cat couldn't get at it. Problem solved. So I headed back to the living room with my drink. But I could not relax because I got thinking, how much oxygen is in a casserole? And how much oxygen does a baby snake need? And to this day, I don't know the answer to either of those questions. But I decided it would be safe if I went back like every 10 minutes and just lifted the casserole, there'd be new oxygen, we'd be fine. So I headed back to the kitchen, and there were four baby snakes. One under the casserole, three loose. So I got three more baking dishes and sequestered the snakes. And right then, there's a knock on the door. The hostel people have arrived. Now, the good news is they don't need to come through the kitchen. So I get them settled, but now it's been like 15 minutes. I've got to get back and get oxygen to all the baby snakes. So I'm back, and there are five new baby snakes. Okay, so I realized two things. One, snakes have litters of babies, clearly. And two, I don't have any more clear baking dishes. So I go over to the hostel to raid their baking dishes, and I come back with an armful, and there are two more baby snakes added to the crowd. So at the height of this, there are 11 baby snakes in glass cages all over the kitchen floor. This is now a full-time activity, just getting them oxygen. And furthermore, it's not a big kitchen, so I'm using the baking dishes as stepping stones as I navigate this space. I am all in, but it's okay, because really, all I have to do is wait for my nieces to come home and shower me in love and praise for what I have gone through to protect their pet baby snakes. I'm kind of growing attached to my charges, and I hear the car, they're home, and my older niece comes in the door, and she says, "Oh, not again." This is not the greeting I expected. And she and her sister unceremoniously lift up the baking dishes, grab the snakes, and throw them out the kitchen door into the forest. So later, I would find that adult snakes come into their basement and lay eggs. Now I know how snakes reproduce. And the cat can't resist just depositing them all over the house. So as we're starting to clean up, my sister-in-law turns to me and says, "Now, if this ever happens again," the look on my face must have made it clear this was never going to happen again. So I settled in to wash 11 casserole dishes and look forward to going back to the city.
0: That was Catherine Palmer. I just love the compassion she had for all those baby snakes. The other day I was thinking that maybe I had too many baking dishes, but I think I'll hold on to them now. Catherine works as an audiologist in Pittsburgh, Pennsylvania. Her sister-in-law's family has since moved to the city because baby snakes in the kitchen eventually lost their appeal. Our next story comes from Jitesh Jaggi. He told it live on stage at the Athenaeum Theater in Chicago, where we partner with public radio station WBEZ. Here's Jitesh.
2: My wife showed me a picture of her grandmother petting a lion cub and said, "We need to at least adopt a dog ASAP." I knew this day was gonna come. She grew up with a family that owned entire animal zoos, lived all her life with pets capable of immediately devouring her. My last relationship with the dog was when it had its teeth in my butt cheeks. I was 9 years old in India and was dancing in front of the stray dog that often rested outside my grandma's home. To think that she still continued to feed him pained me in my heart and my ass. So I asked my wife, "How about we get a foster dog instead?" Meaning, we get to host the dog for a few days temporarily until someone else can adopt them permanently. The foster agency heard our request, and my wife came home with Coconut, a Shih Tzu mix with a silky black coat covering entire body. It looked like my wife brought home a bunch of synthetic wigs. Coconut had a cone around her neck, reminiscent of one of the characters from The Handmaid's Tale. That was because she got spayed that morning. She was 10 years old. She is 10 years old, and to think that she hadn't been spayed until now painted us a grim picture of her past. I work from home, by the way. So from the next morning, Coconut and I became involuntary housemates. On day one, I learned that she doesn't really make eye contact and stays hidden under a table all day long. On day two, I realized she doesn't even respond to her name. So I figured maybe the foster agency just assigned the name Coconut to her, and I started to try 100 different names the same day. All day I went, Olive, Cheddar, Buttercup, Todd. I knew her hearing was intact because she leaped at me when she heard me open a Kit Kat. So I figured it out. She just didn't care. And so I just sat next to her throughout the day. At one time, she protruded her little head from under the table, rested it on my lap and slept. I couldn't help but notice that she snores. Like she had a Harley Davidson engine in her diaphragm. On day three, she gets called in for an extensive knee surgery. I had just started to be less queasy about her space car. So I just reminded myself that I was just a temporary host and she was gonna go to another foster home soon anyway. But that night, Coconut came back home from the vet, crying, and continued to cry into the night. She had 12 staples on her leg that was cut from her thigh all the way down to her foot. Combined with the space car, almost a quarter of her little body was in stitches. I had asked for an easy dog because of my inexperience. But this dog needed to be consoled round the clock. And I couldn't even bring myself to look at her stapled leg. So my wife took care of her, and I watched them both from a distance, too weak-hearted to even come close. I have seen animals suffering, but never one that was under my care. This felt personal, like I was responsible to put her in her misery. And unexpectedly, this same line of thinking brought me the solution. I reminded myself of all the stray dogs back in India, including the ones that bit me. How many of them often had open wounds with no shelter to recover in. Coconut at least had healthy food, meds, and a loving home. As bad as it was, I had to remind myself that she was in safe hands. So the next morning I woke up and I approached her gently but firmly, lifted her in my arms as she looked me in the eyes for the first time. And in our own little way, I let her know that she was going to be fine, that this was going to pass. It was like both of us had emerged from under our respective tables we were hiding under. A month later, her scars healed up, and it was now time to find her a permanent home to be adopted in. Her cone was gone, and she had started to camouflage in black rugs effortlessly. She won, but we had failed at being foster parents. Our adopted Coconut is at home right now, knowing well that she's too precious to be let go of and is right now waiting for her second dinner.
0: That was Jitesh Jaggi. Jitesh is currently working on a book of essays and coaches other storytellers. Coco is enjoying her golden years, often going on road trips throughout the country with her new family. Coco has her own stroller for times when she doesn't feel like walking, and Jitesh says it's delightful to see people's reactions when they find a senior dog rather than a newborn baby in the carriage. I absolutely love senior dogs. They are mellow, are well past the furniture-eating stage, and have gained a lifetime of knowledge. In fact, my senior dog has gained the knowledge that I can't leave home without him if he buries the keys under the deck. Coming up, cat people versus dog people, when the Moth Radio Hour continues.

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6: This is a Moth Radio Hour from PRX. I'm Alastair Bain. In this hour, we are celebrating the relationships we have with animals. Cats, dogs, slithering creatures, and more. Next up, we have a story from Katie Vaca. She told it live on the stage at the Crescent Ballroom in Phoenix, where we partner with public radio station KJZZ. Here's Katie Vaca.
7: I love to hate cats. I come from a family that doesn't particularly care for cats. In fact, my mom not only dislikes cats very much, but she has an actual cat phobia. And like any good old-fashioned familial conditioning, that fear has been passed down to me. And despite my best efforts to avoid these creatures, somehow they have highlighted some pretty important moments in my life. The very first conversation I had with my husband was regarding cats. In 2009, my sister's dog had a litter of puppies, and his family took my favorite one. I don't remember exactly what I said, but I sent him a message on Facebook saying something along the lines of, "I'm so happy for you guys, she's the best." I do, however, remember exactly what my husband said to me. It was one sentence and it read, "I'm more of a cat person." And I thought to myself, this guy is rude and he's a cat person. That's two strikes. But my husband also happens to be tall, dark, and handsome, so what are you gonna do? A year later, we started dating. And things got pretty serious, and we started to spend a lot of time together. And as a result, I spent a lot of time with his cat, Frank. Frank was an indoor-outdoor orange tabby. He was a really proficient hunter, and he would bring in sometimes living, sometimes dead, lizards, mice, hummingbirds. And although I'm told this is a sign of love and affection, I did not care for having a half-decapitated lizard dropped into my lap. And this was like immersion therapy for me. I was having reoccurring nightmares that thousands of cats were coming in from every window and door of my house gonna scratch off my face. But I had to make a decision. I was falling in love with this rude cat guy, and Frank came along with him. So I decided to learn about Frank. And as I learned about him, my fear started to lessen, and we developed a bond. He would greet me at the door when I would walk in and roll around on his back. It was pretty cute. I would give him my shoes to indulge his weird shoe fetish. He would meow and scratch incessantly at my door at 4 a.m. to let me know he wanted his food bowl topped off. And as time went on, our bond grew stronger, and he really became my first cat friend. In 2015, I got a call from a dear childhood friend of mine, Matt. And I don't have enough time to tell you all the things I'd like to tell you about Matt, but I'd like to highlight my favorite qualities about him. Magnetic, hilarious, intelligent, and I love to spend time with him. And I'll never forget it. I was pacing around IKEA as he was explaining to me that he hadn't been feeling well and he went to the doctor and they discovered that his colon was covered in tumors and he was diagnosed with a really aggressive form of colon cancer. And I know there's many of you out there that can empathize with the feeling of your gut dropping and desperately wanting to do or say something to make something go away and there's nothing. He had a girlfriend that uprooted her life in Los Angeles to be here with him during his course of treatment. And I started to feel a real push and pull. The push of wanting to spend all the time that I could with my friend and tell him everything I was thinking and feeling, and the pull of not wanting to be intrusive during a sensitive time. I didn't want to take away time that he could be spending with other people, and I did not want to remind my friend that he was sick. So I was reserved to keeping it really light and checking in, hey, how's it going? Thinking of you, praying for you, let me know if you need anything. And that was it. And in 2017, Matt died, and I was devastated. And I felt this deep feeling of regret at not having had the opportunity, but more importantly, the courage to have told my friend how much he meant to me while he was here. I didn't tell him that I loved him. I didn't tell him that he had changed my life for the better. I didn't tell him that he was one of the best people I had the privilege of knowing. And I didn't tell him how much I would miss him when he was gone. Later that year, his girlfriend decided it was time to get her life back on track and move back to California. And in the process, she couldn't bring her cat with her to the apartment she had found. And without hesitation, I said I would take him. And I immediately started having anxiety. Because while I knew and liked Frank, my husband's cat, I was not sold on cats. I was still really scared of them. And I had visions of this thing coming into my life and being really mean and destroying my house. But I did it without hesitation because it felt like something I could grab onto. Something that I could do for my friend by lightening the load for someone that had loved and cared for him during his time of need. And luckily for me, aside from taking a massive dump on my brand new couch the first night he was in our home, Juan Carlos, the giant Russian blue cat, is one of the nicest animals you'll ever meet. He's a stage 5 clinger. He wants to snuggle me from head to toe, and he's part of the family. In the fall of last year, Frank got really sick, my husband's cat, my first cat friend, and he was dying of kidney failure. And we had to take him to the vet for that awful vet appointment that I had only ever heard about. My husband and I drove home with our empty pet carrier. We crawled into bed with Juan Carlos. I thought about my friend Matt, I thought about Frank, and I cried. I cried over a cat. I cried over one cat as I was deeply comforted by another, and now I hate to love cats. Thank you.
6: That was Katie Vaca. Katie is a marriage and couples therapist and spends her time outside of work with her husband, Ricky, and of course, Juan Carlos.

0: Our next story is from Beth Bradley at the Denver Moss Story Slam, where we partner with public radio station KUNC. I was in the audience that night, and it's always great to hear from a fellow dog person. Here is Beth.
1: So, Susie was not a perfect dog, but she was our dog, and we loved her. My mom first laid eyes on her at the animal shelter, and she just fell in love with Susie's cute little foxy face, and she had this curly tail and thick black fur. So my whole family, my dad, my mom, and my two sisters and I headed over there to see if we had a good vibe with Susie. And I do remember that the animal shelter lady pointed out she was worried that my dad and Susie might not be bonding that well. And that was probably true. My dad is not that much of an animal person and kind of thinks of pets as just like another hassle to deal with. But as usual, the rest of us overruled my dad, and we got to bring Susie home, and she became our first family dog. So, to be fair, Susie really could be kind of a hassle. Her favorite hobby was barking at anyone that dared to walk by our house. And the other thing she liked to try to do was escape. So one time she actually combined those hobbies, and she launched herself through the front window of our house through the screen in pursuit of some strangers. So we had to go lure her back into our house. But on the other hand, she could be very sweet. So like one time I remember in high school, I had broken up with a boyfriend and I was crying, and Susie came and just like leaned up against me, and I could tell she was like, you know, I got your back. So, but over the years, my dad's feelings towards Susie didn't really warm up. He kind of just tolerated her, generally thought of her as pretty annoying. But, and honestly, my dad could make my sisters and I feel that way too sometimes. Like, yeah, like it was hard to ask him for help, and he could kind of, you know, respond to us in the same way that he was annoyed with Susie the dog. But one night, we were all sitting down to dinner. We were going to get to watch TV and eat dinner at the same time in the TV room, which was a big deal. So we're all getting set up, and we notice Susie's nowhere. And so one other thing about Susie is, like, she might not have been as into us as we were into her. So she really just mainly liked waiting at the window for people to bark at. But dinner time was one time she would deign to be with us because she liked to eat the crumbs off the floor. So it was very suspicious that she wasn't around. So we're calling for her. We're like, Susie, Susie, she's not coming. So we figure she must be outside. So my two sisters and I go outside to look for her. We're calling for her some more. We don't see her, but we do see this little shape toward the back of the yard. So we're running toward it. And as we get closer, we hear this kind of like weird, low wheezing sound. And we get there. We see that it's Susie, and it's her little limp body. She's laying there, and she's actually gotten her head stuck in a drain from the house, and she's suffocating. So we are panicking. We're screaming for my parents. They run outside, and it's kind of a blur. Like, my mom finds the kitchen scissors to actually, like, cut her out of this tube, and we free her. But by that time, she's not breathing, and we're just panicking. So my dad scoops her up, and I just remember her little head just kind of lolls to the side, and her eyes had kind of glassed over. So we run inside the house and just like total pandemonium, crying, trying to find the vet's number. My dad's just sitting there on the couch holding her, and we're kind of looking at him. He's looking up at us, and without saying anything, he cups his hand around Susie's snout, and he puts his mouth on her mouth, and he blows. And then he does it again. And we're just in like total stunned silence. And another thing to know about Susie is we had seen her eat like a lot of disgusting crap in her life. Like, she literally would eat crap and like, you know, dead birds and that kind of thing. So I really would like to know the animal shelter lady's opinion of their bond in that moment. So he does it a few more times. He blows a few more times. And then it was like a spell lifted. Susie's eyes like pop open, like I see the life just flood into them, just like Sleeping Beauty or something. And she's kind of blinking, and my dad sets her down. We're all just like in complete shock. Susie's looking up at us like, what? And We have the vet on the phone by that time, and we're explaining what happened, and he's like, well, is she, like, walking around and everything? And we're like, yeah. And he's like, I think she's okay. So she was okay. And she actually lived a very long time after that. She lived a very happy life. She became old enough to become incontinent, actually, and, like, that was one more thing my dad got to deal with, was changing Susie's dog diapers. But I've thought a lot about that moment in the years since, like, my dad looking up at us and us looking at him, and I don't think that he realized his love for her, and that's what made him kiss our dog on the mouth. I think that he really just couldn't stand to see our hearts broken, and he did it because he loved us. So I think dogs are not perfect, dads are not perfect, but love itself is perfect, and sometimes it even gives you magic powers.
0: That was Beth Bradley. Beth is a marketing content manager and has been listening to the Moths since she was a teenager. Beth and her sisters all have their own dogs today, and the three dogs all adore their granddad. She believes that feeling is mutual. Over the years, I've met many people who started out as reluctant dog or cat owners. My stepdad was somewhat reluctant to have a dog until I asked him and my mother to watch a foster dog for a few days while I was out of town. On the second day I was gone, I got a text asking, "What if we don't want to give him back?" Preston ended up living a long life with them and accumulating a stockpile of plush toys that rivaled the inventory of major toy stores. By the way, you can check out themoth.org for information about Moth Story Slams in your area. 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
5: 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I'm Alistair Bain. Those of us who love our pets will go to great lengths for them. I've done emergency vet runs in blizzards, fed orphan puppies every hour around the clock, and recently I searched a quarter acre of backyard in the dark when my border collie stole and buried my pit bull's teddy bear, and he couldn't fall asleep without it. Our next story comes from Lisa Schult about her dog, Sadie. She shared it live on stage at the Miramar Theater in Milwaukee, where we partner with public radio stations WPR and Radio Milwaukee. Here's Lisa Schult live at the Moth.
6: My husband Mike and I have an Airedale Terrier named Sadie. We love Sadie as only empty nesters can love their dog. Now, we were both married before and brought into our marriage children, and our kids have expressed jealousy over Sadie because A, B, C, and D, Sadie has both her parents with her. Isn't that cute? One of the highlights of our week is we always take a good long walk with Sadie on Sundays. And I'll have you know, tomorrow is Sadie's third to last chemotherapy treatment. She is in total remission. Yay, Sadie. Thank you, thank you. And on Sunday mornings, it's our habit to take a long walk with Sadie. These days, we walk down to Starbucks where we all rest for a little bit, sit outside, no matter what the weather. We're the fools there in January, sitting outside with our mochas. And then we walk home again. We used to go to the dog park in Wauwatosa. I don't know if any of you are familiar with it. It's a great place to walk. There's the big open area with all the frozen dog poop in the winter, the melting dog poop in the spring, and the icky dog poop in the summer. Then there's a huge wooded area where there are abandoned concrete walkways and curbed roadways. There's ginormous and beautiful concrete staircases that majestically descend into what I assume were formal gardens. So we used to love to go out there. Sadie could run around off leash. We'd walk around through these woods and these pathways. And we would often end up at the one and only Pauper Cemetery. And near the cemetery is a pond. I don't think it's natural because it's perfectly rectangular, but it was a good place for... I don't know, but I grew up in a small town and we never had square ponds. But there are always geese and ducks on the pond, and Sadie would like to chase them. So one winter's day, one February day, but it was one of those February days that give the promise of spring. You know those days? It's warm, but you still have to dress for winter because it is winter and because this is Wisconsin. But you knew spring was gonna come probably by June 5th or so. The skies were blue, the sun was shining, it was above freezing, it was nice out, but we had to dress for winter. I had the old lady boots on, because I'm an old lady, and you know, the kind with the really icky fake fur around the top, and I had one of those poofy winter jackets on, it was red. So we walked, we went down to the pool, to the pond. Sadie chased the ducks and the geese off the ice, and then she saw open water, so she went to get a drink. Sadie walked up to the edge, the ice broke, Sadie went in. This is our favorite, we call her the good daughter. She's in the water, dog paddling. She does not swim on purpose. She likes to wade, but she does not swim on purpose, and she's got those big

0: 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And she puts her little paws up on the ice and it breaks. Now, have you, I don't know, this is a fairly young audience. I hope you've all seen the movie, It's a Wonderful Life. It's a wonderful movie. But in the movie, little Harry Bailey falls to the ice. All the kids make a human chain. They army crawl out on the ice. They reach out a shovel to a little Harry Bailey. He grabs on, they pull him in. I've seen It's a Wonderful Life at least 30 times. I know what to do. Two problems. There's only me and Mike. We don't have a shovel, but this is the good daughter. I am on my belly on the ice. I army crawl out on the ice. Mike doesn't swim, so he's not even part of the chain. God knows. At this point in time, my whole vision is kind of tunneled, right? You've had that happen. I'm looking at the good daughter. I'm out on the ice. I'm crawling. I reach out. I touch her collar. The ice breaks. Now, it is February. I'm in the water. I'm dog paddling, too. We're both dog paddling. Now the vision's getting really small because I'm going to die. But I'm knowing that I'm going to eventually have to hold Sadie's head above water while I'm paddling with my feet while my husband Mike tries to figure out what to do. So I'm paddling. I put my hands up the water, the ice breaks, And through that panic, through that fog, I hear a voice. And it's Mike, and he's saying, honey, stand up! No, wait! If I stop paddling, I'll sink, I'll drown. I put my feet down, and I feel muck, the kind of muck that will grab you and drag you in. So I paddle. Honey, stand up! Put my feet down a little further, I feel solid earth. I stand up. I look, Sadie's on the ice, shaking off, running to Daddy, saying, Daddy, look what Mom's doing. I walk to shore, boots filled with water, jacket, ugh. I learned something that day. Next time you feel like you're over your head, you're drowning, you're losing your nerve, just stand up.
1: That was Lisa Schultz. Sadie responded well to the chemotherapy and lived to be 14 years old. Today, Lisa and her husband Mike offer dog sitting services, and when they're not caring for canine guests, they love to travel.

0: Next, we go to Boston to hear a story Patrick Cleary shared at an open mic night. Here's Patrick.
1: Thanks. So in the last year of her life, my cat Rita had a vomiting problem. She vomited everywhere. Now, she didn't like to vomit on anything hard. She liked to be on soft surfaces. So she would jump up on the bed or on the couch, and all of that was a little bit difficult to clean up. She was a lady, though. She would warn you. She had this meow. She would go, wow, wow, wow, wow, blah, you know. And she had not only trained me, she trained all my friends and family that if we were, like, having people over to dinner, if you heard, wow, wow, wow, everybody would get up and run to wherever she was and put her on the floor. Now, Rita was the first of what I call the indeterminate cat-sitting adoptions, which is if anybody says, could you take care of my cat, but it's for an indeterminate amount of time, you've adopted a cat, right? It's now happened to me multiple times, and I fall for it every time. It's like, we just don't know, just a couple of days, and then a long time later, you're like, this is my cat. And I got her from a friend of mine who I had never met. This was back in the days... Well, it was back in the days of when the internet was new, and it was bulletin board system, and a woman who lived nearby said, my husband, I need to leave him. And he said, if I leave, he'll kill the animals. And so I said, okay, well, I'll take in your cat. And she also had a little dog. And I took care of them for a couple of weeks. And then when she got herself established, she came back and she said, well, I can take the dog, but even though my husband's now in prison, he got me pregnant, and I can't clean a cat box because of toxoplasmosis. Pregnant women aren't supposed to clean out cat boxes. And so what I didn't tell her was that I wasn't supposed to be cleaning cat boxes either because I had just been diagnosed with HIV, and toxoplasmosis is really bad for people with HIV as well. But she said Rita was a 17-year-old cat. She wasn't going to live for very much longer. And at the time, I felt like I might not live very much longer either because my CD4 count wasn't doing so well. And because I'm really a drama queen, I figured we would just sit on the couch. The two of us wasting away. And they'd find us because we had died exactly at the same time. So I figured a 17-year-old cat, a guy who's probably going to perish, we're probably made for one another. Now, Rita was declawed. The woman who had her before me didn't declaw her. The woman before her had declawed the cat. But Rita also liked to pretend that she was scratching the furniture, and she'd look at me. And because I'm a good guy, I'd say, stop that. And she'd be like, and she'd walk away. It made her feel good. It made her feel dangerous. Now, because Rita was 17 years old, she only lasted 8 more years. She went, and we went through a lot together. I went through a really hard time. Not only had I gone through HIV with a lot of medications that didn't work out for me, I also had lost my house, I had lost my job, I had lost my car. She was with me the whole time, just pretending to scratch the furniture and throwing up on it. So it worked out really well. But eventually, it was her time, and I was in a much better place. And so I did have to make the decision to put her down after reaching 25. I mean, that's 630 in human years I would want to go to. But she did teach me a number of lessons. One is that if anybody ever tells you, can you take my cat for a few days, you own a cat. The second is, if someone wants to feel dangerous, just let them. And the third is, if you are going to feel like a badass and throw up, be a lady and warn people about it. Thank you.
0: That was Patrick Cleary. Patrick is a cat owner, playwright, and storyteller from Boston, Massachusetts. Since Rita, Patrick has been the proud parent of 4 other cats, some of whom were actually adopted on purpose. Thank you, Patrick, for the wisdom that there is no such thing as a temporary cat. Our final story is told by Linda Torres at a slam we produced in Seattle, which is supported by public radio station KUOW. Live from the Fremont Abbey Arts Center, here's Linda Torres.
2: The happiest moment in my life was when I jumped into my husband's arms and I got back home from Afghanistan. Yeah. So he picked me up from Fort Benning, Georgia, if you know where that is. And we drove to DC where I was stationed. I was so excited to see Gina. She hadn't seen me in like 6 or 7 months, and she came home and it would always be an empty house. And then she saw me and she was just like, oh, that's my person. So she came up to me and ran up to me, and she had her tail wagging just enthusiastically. And she came up to me and kissed me and circled me. So that was wonderful. So the next day, Adam, my husband, went to work. He was really busy and had a lot of work to do. I, on the other hand, had a lot of days off. I was really lonely and alienated. And I found out that I had a back injury, so I couldn't run or do yoga or do any of those things that I like to do for stress relief. But what I did was I walked Gina a ton, and I played fetch with her, and I read books about war stories because I felt connected to the people in the books and stuff. But Adam was acting a little strange. He would come home late, and he would be really withdrawn and quiet and stuff. So I sat him down, and I was just like, what is up? And he said, you were gone, and I liked it. I never wanted to be married to you. So it didn't work out. But divorce was still really hard for me. I mean, I thought I was going to be with him for the rest of my life. So I remember deciding to buy a nice purple climbing rope from REI. And I was going to logistically figure out, I was going to go on a walk with Gina. And logistically, I was going to figure out which tree to hang myself on. So I finally found a tree. And then Gina found the stick. And usually that means that you gotta stop whatever you're doing because you gotta throw the stick. So I threw the stick, and she came back to me, and she had the biggest smile and enthusiastically wagging tail. And that moment I knew that I had to take care of her, and she was going to take care of me. So the Army decided to move me across the country to Washington State. And I told Adam that I wanted to take Gina with me because she was my best friend during this really dark time. He told me he couldn't say no to me. So we moved here. Washington State is, there's something so transformative about living here. And that's, I don't know if it's the air, the views, the mountain. It was fantastic. It's been fantastic. So after a year of living here, the Army said, you're going to deploy again. So I sent Gina to stay with my family down in San Diego. My dad really enjoyed it. He said that he had found a partner to keep him healthy. So after a couple weeks, the Army said, just kidding, you got canceled for that deployment. So I went down to retrieve her. So my dad was just like, hey, can I have your dog? And I said, no, but you could, I said, during the flu season, I work a ton, and I'm going to be working on grad school and stuff, so you could keep her for a couple months. So flu season came around, and I sent Gina down to San Diego. This time, I didn't go with her. My parents noticed that she was drinking a lot of water and that she was really tired. And we thought like she was really anxious from the flight and just really tired. So the next afternoon, my mom decided to cook her bacon, and Gina came up to her and she collapsed, and that was it. Yeah, the next couple days were a blur. Painful. I knew I had to tell one person who loved her as much as I did, and that was Adam. Though we grew apart in passions, we had the same love for a wonderful, amazing God. I am so thankful that I had her. She saved me. Through her, I learned about focus, joy, and true love. Thank you.
0: That was Linda Torres. Linda has since moved to Philadelphia with her golden retriever, Ari, where she earned her doctorate in nursing practice. She continues to work and volunteer in the veterans community. 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While you're there, have you ever felt like you have a story you'd like to tell us? It might be about friends of the four- or two-legged variety, about a temporary cat, or a temporary houseguest. If so, you can pitch us a story right on our site, or call 877-799-MOTH. That's 877-799-6684. That's it for this episode of the Moth Radio Hour. 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
0: Do you have questions or comments about how to live a more meaningful life? 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Our conversation with Dave Evans continues next week. Many of us think of meaning as something we find, but meaning is really something we design. By staying curious, experimenting, and reframing our challenges, we can create lives that feel purposeful and grounded instead of rushed and depleted. 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It isn't about where we want to go. 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Tara Boyle is our executive producer. I'm Hidden Brain's executive editor. If you like this episode, please share it with a couple of friends. Word of mouth recommendations are the way most people find their way to our show. I'm Shankar Vedantam. 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
9: down. I'm Kyle Long, and you're listening to Cultural Manifesto. 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
10: All American Ghetto is about all of the jerseys that didn't get framed, all the names unknown, all the stories that didn't get told. 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
9: All American Ghetto draws on Fousey's own journey from growing up in the Mapleton Fall Creek neighborhood of Indianapolis to surviving a 20-year prison sentence. During that time, he taught himself acoustic guitar and developed his writing skills through the Indiana Prison Writers Workshop.
10: writing just helped me make sense of everything that I've been through.
9: In our conversation, Fousey talked about finding his voice and about the music and family that shaped him, including his uncle, Vonzell Wheeler, of the legendary Naptown soul group, The Vanguards.
10: When I was a kid, I never heard the records. I just saw that picture or something that my mother had, and I was like, I wonder if they on Spotify, and I looked them up.
9: Fousey will join me in a moment. But first, let's hear the title track from his debut album, All American Ghetto.

0: baffin.
1: That was the Indianapolis rapper, musician, and songwriter, Fousey, with the title track from his debut album, All American Ghetto. And Fousey is my guest this week. Let's join our conversation. Fousey, thank you so much for taking time to be here today. I appreciate it.
2: Man, you're welcome. Thank you for having me. I'm really excited to be here. Really excited to be alive.
1: We're going to talk about your work in music and listen to tracks off your debut album, All American Ghetto. I was just saying to you, I'm a little late to this project. It came out a year ago, but it's powerful music, you know.
2: And you're not late.
1: Yeah.
2: If you go into it I said it before, but that you don't compete with other artists and you compete with yourself. And in that sense, you compete with time. You want to make something that outlasts you. Like, I hope that 10 years from now, somebody picks up that album and they're like, yo, what is this?
1: Yeah, it definitely has that quality to it, and I'm excited to share this music and learn more about you. And I wanted to start by going back to your roots. You're born and raised in Indianapolis, right? Mapleton, Fall Creek, is that right?
2: Yeah. We say the inner city of Indianapolis, which is just Indianapolis, Indiana, right there at 3105 North Park in Mapleton, Fall Creek. Went right to Head Start and over on Kenwood. Went right down to 29th and Park to go to Broadway Methodist for kindergarten. After that, I got bussed out to the township school like my whole neighborhood did. That was my upbringing. Is, of course, my neighborhood is like lower socioeconomic, drug infested, violence, all that. But then I'm going out to Decatur Township, and one, I had already received home education, just manners, just things like that. But also, my mother had me reading before I started school. So then to go to Decatur, like, they put me in gifted programs. And so it's like people see you and see this light and see this promise for you. But then also you see everything that's going on right in front of you when you get home. So it's like you grow up kind of in this snafu of this confusion. And then my oldest brother ended up getting murdered when I was 9. So that was kind of like when the paradigm shift for me happened right then and there.
1: Yeah. I'm sorry to hear that. You grew up here in the 90s, right?
2: Yeah, 80s and 90s. Yeah, I was born in 1983, so I'm counting that 7 years because I made it out the 80s too.
1: a lot of these neighborhoods surrounding downtown today are pretty gentrified, like Mapleton, Fall Creek.
2: Yeah.
1: It wasn't the case back in the 90s. You alluded to this. What was life like there?
2: I always say like it was a rough place when you were a kid. You don't know that much. I remember being something I wrote about in my book, Non-Measurable Intangibles, about there was a shooting like on 30th and Park, and I was right down there so close to the action on the sidewalk that like I seen the guy like run by. Like I seen he had an S-curl ramp going up. He had two pistols and he had on red. And it's like, and my Nana, she like calmly came and told me, she said, Jordan, I'm going to tell you, like them bullets, they might got names on them, but they don't got eyes. So when people get to shooting, like get up here on the porch and like the bricks of the banister will, protect you. Things like that. You're 4 or 5 years old, like being taught this as a mode of survival. So like your perspective on the world is going to be different from just a regular 4 or 5 year old. Is just again, which I also had a Bigfoot truck, I had a skateboard. I had those things, but it was also very grown and adult things that I had to experience and process.
1: Another aspect of your family life that we were just talking about before we got started is music. You have a very significant family member who played a large role in Indianapolis music history. Tell me about your family's work in music.
2: Yeah, the man you speak of is Vonzell Ray Wheeler. They say that you die twice, the day they put you in the ground and the day the last person you love speaks your name. And it's just like, and I'm gonna get right into Unk, but it's like, to me, he's like the definition of All American Ghetto. He's this name that people don't know. They don't know he got a singing group or nothing like that, or that he put so much soul into this thing. But I hear this album and I get overjoyed every time. And in some of my last memories of my OG, we was riding around in my truck and my mother was just singing her brother's songs word for word in my truck. So that to me is just like amazing. It's like it's alive again. We grew up going to church, so it was a lot of, just singing a choir young. But my brother was 8 years older than me. And like I said, I was born in the 80s. So I got introduced to Rakim and the Fat Boys and the Beastie Boys and N.W.A. and Ice Cube and Scarface. And so then later on in the 90s, it was Nas and Jay-Z and Biggie and, of course, Tupac. And so it was like I had this big mix of the music that I was being infused by a lot of soul, a lot of Ozzy brothers. Al Green is to this day still my favorite, and that's just my family. So when I got in the gym and I was away from my family, that's when I started getting introduced to James Taylor and Pink Floyd and Carole King and Bruce Springsteen and all these other people. And I just seen that it's just storytelling. It's just like we do it this way with a scratch and an 808, and like they do it with a guitar. And so my relationship with music is familial. It's infused together.
1: We mentioned your uncle, Von Zell Wheeler. He was the bass vocalist for the Vanguards, and not just one of the best singers in the local scene. He was one of the toughest bass singers who ever did it.
2: Yeah.
1: You know, the Vanguards had two hit records. Their first hit was Somebody Please.
2: Mm-hmm.
1: And his vocals on that track are so forceful and so powerful.

0: when I was a kid, I never heard the records. I just saw that picture in the photo album.
1: I wanted to ask, when did you get introduced to this music?
0: Man, when I came home, like when I just remembered that they was the Vanguards, and because I saw a picture or something that my mother had, and I was like, I wonder if they on Spotify, and I looked them up. But when I was a kid, when they told me Uncle Vonzell was in a group, I knew that he was the deep voice just by how he spoke. It's funny to me for me to like to send that song to to people that I meet and friends and be like, yo, listen to this song, like, see if you can find like my people. And they just like, it's the dude with the deep voice at the end. It was like, I'm like, how do you know? They was like, yeah, I was like, I have nowhere near like the tone that he has. They said, but it's just the way that he carried it, you know? Yeah.
1: That song, Somebody Please, has had a huge impact on soul music and popular music. On YouTube, it has over 50 million views.
0: That's crazy.
1: It's been covered by Casey and JoJo of Jodeci.
0: Yeah.
1: It's been sampled by dozens of artists. It's huge amongst the Chicano Latin American community of Los Angeles. Mm. They embraced that song very early on, and legendary musicians in that community have interpreted that song, including David Hidalgo of the band Los Lobos. Did you know about this when you were growing up?
0: No, I didn't know at all, man. Like, yeah. I said, I never even heard this song, this music until basically I'm in my 40s. Like, I don't live four decades before I even heard my uncle's music. I'm like, and at the time, like, we lived in the same house. And that's crazy how you can live right there by somebody and just never know nothing.
1: Yeah.
0: You know, until they tell you, man. That's why, man, everybody got a story.
1: Yeah.
0: So.
1: Yeah. Well, I appreciate you talking about that. I want to show you one more thing before we move on. And I thought this was like, there was like a poetic sort of interplay here. A few years ago, I found a lost session from the Vanguards that had never been released. It was recorded about 1969, 1970. The song, your album is called All American Ghetto. This is the Vanguards' Ghetto. This was a demo they recorded.
0: Yeah.
1: And I shared this with the guy who owned the label who put out all their music, Herb Miller, and he pressed a 45 of this song. So I do have a copy of this for you, Ghetto by the Vanguards. But this is interesting.
0: Man.
1: I don't know if you've heard that track, but this is probably one of the top three tracks that Vonzell was able to kind of be featured as a lead vocalist.
0: Yeah.
2: He's got a problem that's hard to trace. And this old problem won't be easy to erase. Moving out of the ghetto is hard for some. When you're born a black man at the bottom of the slum.

0: Man, this is, you have to my heartstrings here with this here.
1: He revived the label just to put this session out. Herb Miller,
0: this is, I'm playing this today, man. My gosh. I didn't think things could get better.
1: Well, thank you, Cal.
0: I really appreciate this, man.
1: Yeah, thank you for going through all that history. I really appreciate it.
0: Thank you, man.
1: And this is something you're looking to revisit in your music and to make that connection, family connection. Tell me about that. It's a project slated for the future.
0: Man, DJ Rusty Redenbacher, man, a.k.a. Slim, man. The guy is he's a force to be reckoned with. You know, been around for a long time and just really supports artists like pure belief in hip-hop and not just hip-hop, but just music, just the spirit of it, just energy. And somehow he heard that story about my uncle, and somehow he just got to cooking up some samples and chopping them. And it's crazy, like, the way that things work, because I'm a musician. So it's like, I never wanted to just say that I was a rapper. I'm like, no, I'm 40 years old. It's just like, no, I'm an artist. I play the guitar. And then, like, with my new album, I'm still playing the guitar, but I got certain songs where I was like, yo, man, I'm kind of rapping my tail off right here. I remembered, oh man, I started rapping. I started beating on my chest. I started just beating on the bunk on the chessboard. I'm like, this is how I started this. And then I learned how to play the guitar, you know. And so for now to be able to pay homage to my family, like my lineage, and to pay homage to some of the music that raised me at the same time, like chopping with samples, I'm like, to me, it's just dope. And a person that's just really on fire and just believing and sending them. I got another friend, her name is Sincerely Boo. I really would like her to get on there because she doesn't know, like, how much of a rapper that she really is. And I think that she would really eat on some of these Mighty Vanguard beats, man.
1: Yeah, I'm looking forward to that project.
0: Yeah.

0: And Fousey, I do want to talk about your debut album, All American Ghetto. This album was inspired by the events of your life, mm-hmm. bad and good.
1: Yeah.
0: That includes a 20-year prison sentence you served here in Indiana.
1: 20 years and 9 months.
0: Yeah. Yep. What do you want to share with our audience about that and the circumstances that led to the creation of this album, All American Ghetto?
1: I can intertwine them both. All American Ghetto is about all of the jerseys that didn't get framed, all the names unknown, all the stories that didn't get told. We all have people in our life that mean the world to us that the world will never know, but in our mind, in our heart, in our spirit, they deserve a plaque on the wall or a medal of honor. We grew up with great athletes. We grew up with smart people. We grew up with people that was given so much, but yet they didn't come what they become. And we also might have seen people that didn't have much that grew up to be something, you know, in their family, in their lineage. They might have been the first person to stop drinking or the first person to graduate to college. Like, all those people are All American Ghetto.
0: Tell me about the life experiences that you've had that inform the lyrics of this music. Some of these are about people you knew. Some of these are about your own life. Yeah, mm-hmm. Tell me about that.
1: Well, All American Ghetto, of course, your roots start with your parents. You know, my daddy was, he was robbing. You know, he did 6.5 years in the federal penitentiary for bank robbery. He was a rolling stone. He had a lot of kids everywhere. And then my oldest brother was in the game. He was selling dope. He got shot 5 times in the back when I was 9 years old. Of course, like my mother she had 4, 5 of us. Like we all got different dads, you know, so it was just like no judgment to her, but that's not gonna create the kind of stability that you want to have. But as far as on her own, like she did her best. And like my mother, that's why I always call her my OG, like, because she's All American Ghetto. Like, she got college educated and she educated me the best way I could in the house and just as a human being, which is why I still showing up the way that I am now. And I'm better for all of the things that I went through, and I'm not bitter for them, because I don't believe in bad news. I believe in good news, and I believe in growth news. And like my Nana, I talk about her on Cold World and how she would give me a big stick, and then I would walk to the store, and then later on I was a teenager, that big stick turned into a pistol. Same here. That's about me knowing how it was going to be when I came back to this world, going to be totally different than it was when I left it 20 years ago. And some of my friendships, I still got friends in my life from preschool and kindergarten, and it's other friends where it's just like we don't talk at all. And that doesn't mean we're not friends, we're just not intimate, we're not close, like, because I'm going this way and you going whatever way that you going. But to me, it's all love, you know. Then of course, 20 years, that's 20 years in, man, just paying homage to old Bob Seger and the Silver Bullet Band, just random commercial that I remember from when I was like 10 years old, and I didn't even know it was a real song. And so I just picked up the guitar and just started playing it like that, and just started reflecting, you know, over time, because my little brother was 20 years old. He was 2 months old when I got locked up in 2002. And so when he had turned 20, I would just start thinking about, like, yo, it's about to be 20 years to me here. Still Smile, that's my apology to my family, my little sister going to therapy, and then conveying to me that she felt abandoned by me. That caused me to write a whole song where I'm being introspective, reflecting about how this ripple effect, me receiving this sentence, affected my whole family. And of course, Back to the Dust, you know, we all gotta go. You know, sometime whenever I do an album, I like for the story to flow cohesively from one song to the next and be a concept. Like these other projects I'm doing, they might be 3 or 4 song projects, but it's still going to be some type of glue between them. I just think as an artist, I don't just want to just give you a one-off, like, and that's it. It's just like, nah, like, sit down with me for a second. Even if it's 20 minutes, just vibe with me. Like, step away from your day or step into your own mind, because it's not just about you hearing my story. It's about you feeling yours through mine, or being liberated to even tell yours after hearing my story.
2: 28, where'd they go?

0: shoes and crumble MAGA hats. Tell me about your entry point into writing, writing fiction, writing about your life, and writing music. From what I understand, this happened during that 20-year sentence you served. You were part of the Indiana Prison Writers Workshop.
1: Oh, man, yeah.
0: Tell me about how you got so deeply into writing music and writing fiction.
1: Yeah, I might Tarantino this thing.
0: Okay.
1: Because you just mentioned something that is very just happening right now. The Indiana Prison Writers Workshop started by my creative writing professor, Deborah Devine. Started that in 2017 when I was at Plainfield after I had leveled down. We just went on the Kelly Clarkson show yesterday for that program. She was chosen as a rad human. And then they had me come out there and somewhat talk about how the program helped me or benefited me. And I read a poem from the book. Like, they flew me out to New York to do that. And like, that came from all the way back to when I was first in a county jail, when it was a guy in the block I was in that was rapping, and he was just everyday rap, just talking about the things going on in his life. And I was like, I'm like, he ain't on TV. I'm like, he just talking about his story, and he was good. And I was just like, well, maybe I can talk about my story. Like, I actually lived this. I actually did this. And then I started rapping. Like I said, beating on the bunk and then rapping. And so it's just like writing just helped me make sense of everything that I've been through, and even some of the joy and all the things that I experience now too. Cause first I didn't think that I was ever going to be able to write music after I came out of the joint. Cause I was like, they was like, why not? I was like, I ain't gonna be in pain anymore, you know? And so like, pain is not just the only factor for me to write. It's just I write what I can't not write. And so, and that leads into me writing a book, Non-Measurable Intangibles, just because it's so many things in life that are counted these days. How many square feet your house is, how much your car is, and oh, I got the new iPhone 25. And it's just like, but these things don't really matter, don't really count, versus things like finding out that your uncle was in a soul group, like something that's just unquantifiable, because who can count this? Like, it's just non-measurable, you know, let alone like the last time you're going to see your mother, or the last time you're going to go to a place where you go do your first show out of town, but you almost die and you get in a wreck. It's just so many things like this you just don't know are going to add up and be a mountain in your life. So that's what Non-Measurable Intangibles is about. And I know I just kind of probably just weaved and worded a whole lot in there, but those things just kind of just bled together. And the Non-Measurable Intangibles, it was from all of my writing prompts from the Indiana Prison Writers Workshop, that class. It's just 15-minute writing prompts, and it just ended up patching it and collaging it together, and it's basically like my life story.
0: Would you have gotten into writing that deeply had it not been for this program, or was that sort of a turning point in your life?
1: I don't know if it would have been as deep. I know my mother, when I came home, she had gave me a journal that I had when I was like 16 or 17 years old. And like I said, I was still a young boy in the ghetto, you know, doing ghetto things, running around, smoking blunts, playing ball, chasing girls. And it's like, bro, I had a journal. Like that's not something that people do. And it's like, and I go back and I'm reading this, and it's so superficial, just surface and artificial teenage stuff, but I'm still just like, yo, I was already writing, I was already searching, I was already trying to find me in the world. So it's dope to me. And then when I got locked up, I didn't really start seriously journaling until I was 22. So from 22 to now, I've been chronicling my life and my mind and my feelings and all the things that I've been going through. One day I'll go back and have all these things to just read through, or just leave for my daughter or my family, you know, if they can stand the truth.
0: I do want to play some tracks from your album,
1: All-American
0: Ghetto.
1: Cue it up, man.
0: The first track I was going to play is Cold World, which is the second piece on the record.
1: Second piece on the record.
0: It sets up sort of the theme, the vibe of the album.
1: Yeah.
0: Before we listen, is there anything you want listeners to know?
1: Yeah, it's just a little known fact. You're familiar with The Roots?
0: Oh, of course. I love The Roots. Yeah. Questlove, Black Thought.
1: So on a hook, when I say I'm on a quest for love, but in my ghetto, it's still drummer time. The surface thing to that is me. I've changed my life and I'm going this way, but in my ghetto, it's still drummer time. You know, a drum is a clip or a round that you put on a pistol. However, Questlove is the drummer for The Roots. So I'm on a quest for love, but in my ghetto, it's still drummer time. So it's a double entendre right there in there, you know, because, you know, it's drums and sticks, which is also sticks is pistols, drums is clips. So And also, like, I never really tell it at my shows. One of my friends had owned like 33 or 34 houses in my neighborhood, and he got killed in 2018 in the club. He got shot in the back. Like, that's who I was talking about on the second verse. His name was Roddy. I known him since I was in kindergarten, and he had a label called New Money. And that was one of the things that crushed me, you know, it's a cold world.
0: Yeah. Well, let's listen to that track now.
1: Yeah.
0: This is Fousey with Cold World.

0: us dealing with wintry weather right now.
1: Yes, nearly 60 million people are affected by the massive winter storm that has already caused chaos on roads across the Midwest.
2: Now that weather is bringing heavy snow, blizzard conditions, and dangerously cold temperatures.
3: All my homies is working, pushing Benz, Beamers, Jags, and things we never had. Down in the ghetto where it's Conan, barbaric swinging with the men.

0: This Across Indiana segment brings us to the Corson Fire Museum on the east side of Indianapolis. Their collection of antique fire trucks, fire extinguishers, and more highlights 300 years of fire safety.
1: To be able to look at the history that was born out of protecting other people, that was born out of protecting their property, it was born out of evolving to do that job easier, faster, better.
0: Tyler Rice, Director of Learning and Development, says some of that history is from right here in the Hoosier State. Like the first ever self-contained breathing mask made by the Vagen Bader Company of Indianapolis. It gave firefighters a tank of fresh air to carry instead of having them drag around more hoses.
1: You would have a firefighter that would be out front that's pumping on that bellows, bringing fresh air down the tube and into your helmet. Being able to go to a Vagen Bader mask that was a self-contained breathing apparatus was quite a revolution.
0: Watch the full story online at WFYI.org/AcrossIndiana.
2: I'm Kyle Long, and you're listening to Cultural Manifesto. We just heard Fousey with Cold World off his album All American Ghetto. Fousey is my guest this week. And the next track I want to share is Steel Smile. You talked a bit about it earlier. This is an apology to your family. There are a lot of very heavy themes on this record. A lot of the lyrics are deeply personal. I'm curious if you had any reservations or any concerns about putting this out and sharing it so publicly. How did that feel?
3: I mean, not at all, because like I didn't think about it, because I write to heal, like, and me being able to share something like this with my family at all, it just it means something to me, Cal, because like I only ever picked up the guitar because I was like, it'd be cool to be able to play for my family in the living room, you know. And so it's sort of write these songs, they like Bob Marley, redemption songs, healing songs. And so to be able to say my brother's name on a record that means so much to me, and to be able to, the first bars, like Ishmael told me, Miss Brenda Woodward answers, and it's a true thing from my friend that got killed, like his that's his mother, Miss Brenda. And it's like, and you a kid, you like, okay, this happened, and ain't nobody never gonna know nothing. My brother's like, hey, you know, Miss Brenda, she's gonna want answers. So it's just like to go through that, to have to face unforgiveness, to have to face finding how to be remorseful, how to hold on to your humanity and all these things, and then you can still smile after this, and after you've harmed not just his family, you harm your family and what you've taken from them. So yeah, like this still smile is what they say, one of them ones.
2: What has the process been like of putting the album out? What kind of reaction were you getting from friends and family?
3: Man, everybody loved it. I think just to see me doing, you can just tell that I love it. And this is something that's helping my heart. And then even to meet people like Christopher Nuremberger, to meet Front Porch Records, like to be the second album that they put out on vinyl, just because like he heard me doing a private show for Shreese and was doing the sound, and like, and then he reached out to me, and it was crazy because the whole time I wanted the album to be on vinyl because I grew up on vinyl in my basement. So I was like, I gotta keep it to this many minutes. It's 32 minutes and 5 seconds. I'm like, maybe we'll meet somebody. And he just reached out to me on a humbug on Instagram. It was like, yo man, like, hey, you thought about getting pressed up on vinyl? I'm like, yo, who have you been talking to, man? Have you been talking to this guy? He's like, nah man, like, I just heard the album. I'm like, and it'll sound great on vinyl. And like, that's belief, you know. Of course, belief after that is actions and disciplines and, you know, money, you know, things that you need, the practical things. But it starts with that. The biggest thing is belief, and then go. And so I think the process has been like, I found people along the way, just like my producer, Aiden Christopher. I met him at Soundspace. He was vibing with every single artist, like bobbing his head, finding something that he liked about all the artists. And I was like, yo, I like this guy's energy. And then I sent him on Instagram playing the Steinway and just getting down. And I was just like, yo, I got to work with this guy because I want music. I want the keys. And then, boom, I didn't know that he was going to end up producing my whole album. And boom, there he is, executive producer, did that. And now we making a second album with 10 songs and much more musicality and much more story and movie quotes and things like that. And so it's just like to be able to grow like together like that with the people that I meet. It's like, okay, I meet my people along the way.
2: Yeah.
3: And then, of course, I get to work with my friends, Carter Shelburne, my niece, Essence, my cousin, Lil Corey, Jew, and just different people that you meet and you vibe with. So it's like you meet your people along the way.
2: We're going to hear another track from All American Ghetto now. This is Fousey with Steel Smile.
3: From the
4: ghetto.

0: I'm Kyle Long, and you're listening to Cultural Manifesto. We just heard Fousey with Steel Smile off his debut album, All American Ghetto, available on vinyl and on all the streaming platforms. And Fousey, you brought your guitar. You play acoustic guitar. You're going to do a song for us. Is it 20 years?
1: No, it's Same Here.
0: Same Here.
1: Yeah, same here.
0: Gotcha.
1: Same Here was one of them songs that I wrote, and I didn't necessarily like the fact that I even had to express this kind of sentiment, because I didn't want anybody think that I really felt the way about them not being for me throughout that time, because it's like, because I did that to me. But I did think things was going to be, you know, you had close friends with when you was young and on the street, like, so you thought that those people would ride out with you, was like, and that wasn't necessarily the case. And also, like, I'm coming home on fire for life, and it's like, but it's a lot of people that's out here taking life for granted, and so it's like, I can't let that taint me. And then also, this is 20 years and 9 months without a woman in my life, so it's like, that's something that I want. I want to have kids. I want to be the first father of my family. So it's like, so these are the things that I discuss in the rap, the kind of fire I'm approaching my life, the kind of woman is going to be in my life, and also all of the homies that just wasn't necessarily keeping it solid throughout that time, because some people like for you to stay where you are. They don't necessarily like the evolved you or the growing you, because they think that you're growing past them, unless

0: you moving along with people that's growing with you at the same time. So that's what Same Here is about. You know, everybody's handshakes don't match their smiles.
1: We'll hear that track now. Live from WFYI, this is Fousey with Same Here.
2: I wonder if I should tell you the story behind the song or if I should just play it.

0: We just heard Fousey performing Same Here live at WFYI. Fousey is my guest this week. You can find that track on his debut album, All American Ghetto. Fousey, you talked about some of the influences you have musically. You've mentioned everything from Eric B. and Rakim to James Taylor and Bob Seger and Bruce Springsteen. When did you start playing guitar? What appealed to you about playing guitar?
1: I was 31, man. It was, you would think it would, most people would think it would be like Jimi Hendrix or B.B. King. And it's just like, those guys are just great guitarists. And it's like they telling stories through their guitar. I'm a lyricist, so I'm telling stories just with my emotion, and the guitar is really kind of just like a plus. So one day I was watching PBS, and it was a special with James Taylor and Carole King, and this dude was up there playing Fire Rain, and he was just so simple, I'm just giving it up like this, and I was just like, this is great. And then I talked to this guy, Rick, and I was like, yo, man, can you show me a couple chords? Can you show me this? And like, then he ended up showing me a couple chords, and I was like, okay, so when am I going to learn like sing and play at the same time? And he's like, it's impossible. I was like, I just watched James Taylor do it on PBS. Like, what are you talking about? And so, like, I think I was 31, and then I taught myself how to sing and play at the same time. I don't think nobody can teach you that. But it was a guy when I leveled down and went to Plainfield named Bob Groves that was a volunteer that came in, and he taught a 90-day course about the guitar, and he sold it on me because he said it'd take you 90 days. Would you be able to do it till you're 90? And I was like, okay, I'll go for that, you know? And then after that, it was the 90 days, and it was a 90-day intermediate course. And then when Bob retired, I ended up facilitating the classes. But, yeah, the guitar, I think it's just simple, you know? It's wood, it's strings, it just kind of calls you different. It's something that you can pick up right there and play at any time. It's not a piano. You can't just push a piano on a front porch, you know, but you can put a guitar right on the front porch or the back porch or around the fire, and that's all I really wanted to do was sit in the living room. And then I came home, not to the city, but to the country, and like, now I play around fire. So I'm like, it's just an awesome thing.
0: Well, I can tell you put a lot of work into it because it sounded so natural and easy when you sat down and played, so appreciate it. And I love that it's come full circle. You were inspired by PBS. Now you're here at WFYI singing.
1: Yeah.
0: And, man, that's incredible.
1: Yeah, Austin City Limits, all of those shows. And, of course, I watched other things on PBS when I was inside. It was one of the channels that was in my rotation,
0: nice.
1: Especially stuff about heritage and history and things like that, but most definitely the music.
0: Yeah. Well, I'm glad it's come full circle. I'm going to end with the track Back to the Dust.
1: Oh, man, okay.
0: Before we talk about that song, tell us about future plans you have. I know you got a couple projects in the works, right?
1: Okay, yeah. Next big thing is, I got a show tonight at the Hoosier Dome opening up.
0: Oh, wow.
1: Opening act for R.A.P. Ferrer.
0: Yeah.
1: Very poetic, backpacker type, give you that 90s vibe. So it's going to be interesting doing that. Then I got the Hi-Fi. May 31st, Astro Tours, and then me and the All American Ghetto Band closing it down, our first like Front Porch Records show. And then after that, like, I'm hoping and praying that like Sharice, you know, gives me another holler, because that's just a big thing, a lot of love over there in Fountain Square. And then of course I'm gonna have some farmer markets in Noblesville's, and I got my team looking into me getting some dates in June, like out of town. I got the Wild Goose. That's a whole nother story. When you hear the new album, you had to get me back, because
0: okay.
1: Highway 77, me and my band, we got in a wreck. I got the Wild Goose, and then Rusty Redenbacher got me playing at 808 in September 12th. Too. I like getting booked months in advance because it gives my wife ease, you know?
0: Yeah.
1: See, the last minute things when they're like, can you come to New York next week? She's like, oh my God. Yeah.
0: Well, congratulations.
1: Oh,
0: on
1: yeah,
0: all
1: and the Kelly Clarkson show airs on Monday.
0: So, really?
1: Yeah, that's, yeah.
0: This Monday?
1: Yeah, Monday.
0: Okay, well, I'll look
1: April 27th.
0: Yeah. So. I mean, congratulations on all the success you're having with the music. It's very unique, very powerful. I love what you're doing. I appreciate you being here to talk about it. We're going to end with Back to the Dust. Anything you want to say about this track, or any final thoughts you want to share with our listeners?
1: This is one of my favorites. I think any artist feels like every one of your songs is your favorites because of... I wasn't just able to rap like with skill, but with a veracity, and with, I'm talking about something with substance, and still doing it in a way of, this was the first song that I feel like I found like style and substance, like married, like right alongside each other. And of course, it was just based off of the principle of the back of the dollar. It says, "In God we trust," but most people trust more in the dollar than they do in a higher power, you know, Buddha, Allah, Yahuwah, or anybody like that. And that's what it's about. You know, you hope that people, you know, trust in something that's bigger than them, because we all going to give it up one day and go back to the dust.
0: Fousey, thank you so much for taking time to be here. We're going to end with the track off your debut album, All American Ghetto, out now on all streaming platforms and vinyl. Thank you for being here.
1: Thanks, Cal. Thanks for having me. Is it recording?

0: That was Fousey with Back to the Dust off his debut album, All American Ghetto. And that's all the time we have for this week. 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
3: Welcome back. I'm Anna Sussman, and you're listening to Fire Escape from Snap Studios at KQED. Sensitive listeners are advised. Amika arrived at a cornfield. It was covered in mist and smoke, and the sun was just coming up.
4: As the fire truck pulled up, we could see it was a really bad accident. I mean, you could tell that there was kind of the beginning of the corn plows were just kind of wiped out. And we saw an overturned vehicle. And then we saw folks coming out of the beginning of the cornfield, and that was the vision of that call that I'll remember, because they were covered in blood and also covered in dust from the fields.
3: The car had been headed to a party.
4: So as we're walking towards the car, it's kind of the spiky, broken, you know, pieces of the cornfield.
3: The car had flipped over, and one of the passengers had been thrown from the vehicle. Amika rushed to check on the driver, who was still in the upside-down car.
4: And, you know, I do remember, like, kneeling down in kind of this, what was now muddy dirt, just kind of checking vitals and, you know, kind of assessing injuries that he had. You're going to be okay. We're getting you out of here. You're going to be good. You're going to be good. You're all right.
3: And while she was talking to the driver and holding him still, a helicopter came and landed in the corn. It was loading up the passenger who'd been ejected from the car, and it was clear to Amika that that passenger wasn't going to make it. So she held the driver's head in her hands, and she smelled alcohol.
4: But I just was thinking, like, that's it. He's gone, too. He's gone. Like, his life's over, too, because he's going away. Like, he's going away for life, right? Because they are all drinking. It was this car full of people partying together, and it was like a boys and girls, and they were like, girls were sitting in the boys' lap in the back. And then, you know, but just having this feeling of like, he's gone too. He's gone. Not only are his friends injured and one friend turns out to be dead, but that this man is about to head to prison. I was more and more aware of the harm I had done with like a split second action.
3: A lot of firefighters at Station 5 were incarcerated on DUI-related charges. Jody Vierce was one of the firefighters on Amika's crew, and she was also locked up because of a car accident. She had actually been a firefighter before she was sent to prison, too.
5: So one of the hardest things about being an incarcerated first responder for me was reliving my crash from another perspective.
3: After Jody got out, we were talking one time. She had her baby on her lap, and she described to me pulling up at the scene of an accident with two girls who had been killed by a man.

0: For Saturday, that's All Things Considered from NPR News. I'm Emily Fang. Thank you for listening, and we'll talk more tomorrow.
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3: This is the Rupert's Kids Arcade 2.0. 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
2: That was Rupert Bonham, known for his time on the reality TV show Survivor, who won the All-America's Tribal Council in 2004.
3: Won $1 million for losing the game twice.
2: A portion of that money went to his nonprofit Rupert's Kids, a reentry program that helps those who are struggling by providing them with housing and individualized mentorships.
3: There are 1,000 different ways of getting away from the booze and drugs. 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
2: All proceeds from the arcade go towards the charity. 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

We got the party started with Snot Blues, but it's still a masterpiece from 1963. It's the Ronettes, Be My Baby. And I play that because Nedra Tally Ross, the last surviving founder of the Ronettes, passed away earlier this week at the age of 80. Thank you for everything. Welcome to the Blues House Party. I'm your host, Matthew Sosi. If you could put a quarter in the coffee can, I would really appreciate it. Drinks are to the left, food is to the right. I have the rug rolled up, and there's plenty of dance space for you. And tonight, you're going to hear something old, something new, something borrowed, and definitely something blue. And thank you for making the Blues House Party a part of your Saturday night festivities. Well, friends, tonight I'm going to be playing tunes from some collections. It's like the potato chip. I can't play just one. There's a new and old live album that came out, and it gave me an excuse to play another live album from the same record label. You just have to wait and see. Second hour of the party, I'll let you know about some shows coming to the area and tunes inspired by recent films and podcasts I've been listening to. Yeah, that's just kind of how the set list is made. Human selected music for your Saturday night soundtrack, your Saturday night festivities. So thank you for letting me be a part of it. I'm really excited. We got new music. I got this in the mail earlier this week. The new album from the James Hunter Six. And if you see me on the street, I'll tell you about the time I got the MC for them at Indie Jazz Fest many, many moons ago. Their new album is called Off the Fence. It's on Easy Eye Records, and this is a tune that features Van Morrison. Hopefully he was in a good mood while recording this. Here's the James Hunter Six, and Ain't That a

0: That's the James Hunter Six with Van Morrison and Ain't That a Trip from James's new album, Off the Fence, on Easy Eye Records. All right, we're going to shift gears a little bit. There is a really cool collection put out by Yellow Dog Records called Fight On, with an exclamation point, True Blues Volume 2. And this features music from Corey Harris, Alvin Youngblood Hart, and Guy Davis. And somewhere in my archives, I have a picture of the three of these gentlemen at my very first Chicago Blues Fest back in 1996. So I got to play one from each of them. First, we're going to hear Alvin Youngblood Hart doing Screaming and Hollering the Blues. Then we'll hear Guy Davis, See Me When You Can. And then we'll hear Corey Harris, What's That I Smell? Three from Fight On, True Blues Volume 2, here at the Blues House Party.
1: Jackson.

I made you some sweet bread. I set it on the shelf. You better come by and get some. I can't eat it myself.

There's three in a row from a really cool collection called Fight On, True Blues Volume 2, put out by Yellow Dog Records. That was Corey Harris, What's That I Smell? Before that, Guy Davis, See Me When You Can. And we started the trio with Alvin Youngblood Hart and his version of Screamin' and Hollerin' the Blues. Nice stuff there. The Reverend Freakchild has a new double album out. He does this quite a bit. One disc is called Blues and Spirituals. The other one is called Hymn Hustler. This is, of course, on the Treated and Release record label. We're going to hear something from the Hymn Hustler disc, his version of Rollin' and Tumblin'. And we're going to shift gears and hear the latest from Paul Philip Witz called Breakwater on Big Jake Records and the tune That's the Truth. But first, the Reverend Freakchild here at the Blues House Party.

0: That's Paul Filipowicz and his version of the J.B. Hutto tune, That's the Truth, from his latest release, Breakwater, on Big Jake Records. We're going to go to 1999, live at Rock Palace in Germany. It's a live recording. It's a CD and DVD. Here's Dr. John and Sweet Home New Orleans.
1: You know we from New Orleans. We love our home. We hope you love yours. We're gonna talk a little bit about ours.

Live at Rock Palace in 1999. That's Dr. John, Sweet Home, New Orleans. That's put out by MIG Records. That stands for Made in Germany. It's a CD and DVD. Make a note of that. Just a friendly reminder, friends, if you like the music you hear at tonight's Blues House Party tomorrow afternoon, let me sleep in, go to the Blues House Party Facebook page. That's where I post a set list, and you can create a Spotify set list off of my set list. Like it, love it, tell other people to like it and love it if you would, please. I try to put up music clips, old and new, whenever possible. And if you have a question or a comment, or if there's a blues event happening in your neck of the woods and you want to help spread the good word, please email me at msocey, that's M-S-O-C-E-Y, at WFYI.org. I'm also on Facebook, also on Twitter, at Matthew Socey, also on Blue Sky, because why not? All right, I'm going to put some more ice and more drinks in the bathtub. I want to play one more track from this collection. I think one of the recurring themes in tonight's party is those really cool albums. I can't play just one. It's like the potato chip. Can't play just one. Can't eat just one. Potato chips. I got to get those on the snack table. Anyway, we're going to hear another live recording from Dr. John live at Rock Palace in 1999. And of course, anytime I play Dr. John, this goes out to my stage family. Indie Bard Fest's production of A Midsummer Night's Dream. Miss y'all. Love y'all. Here's Dr. John, Such a Night.

You know, Dr. John's one of those artists. I've lost count of how many Dr. John albums I own, and I still say I don't have enough. And that's a great example. Live at Rock Palace in 1999. That is Dr. John and Such a Night. Live at Rock Palace is a CD and DVD put out by MIG Records. And a clarification, Rock Palace is a television show, not a venue. So I guess it's kind of Germany's answer to Austin City Limits. So just to clarify that. Now, this collection has been on my desk for a while. It's another Live at Rock Palace collection. It's two CDs and a DVD of Muddy Waters. So first we're going to hear a recording of the Muddy Waters Blues Band from 1978. Muddy Waters on vocals and guitar, Luther Guitar Jr. Johnson on guitar, Calvin Fuzz Jones on the bass, Bob Margolin on guitar, Jerry Portnoy on harp, Willie Big Eye Smith on the drums, Pinetop Perkins on piano, that great 70s band that Muddy had. And we're going to hear Walking Through the Park. And then the second disc is the Muddy Waters Tribute Band from 1996, which features everybody I mentioned. Swap out Jerry Portnoy for Carrie Bell on harmonica, plus special guest Lee Von Helm. And we'll get to that in a little bit. But we'll hear one with Luther Guitar Jr. Johnson on the vocals doing Clouds in My Heart. Two from Muddy Waters live at Rock Palace here at the Blues House Party.

The Muddy Waters Tribute Band with Luther Guitar Jr. Johnson on the vocals. That's right, doing the tune Clouds in My Heart. That also featured solos from Bob Margolin on guitar and Carrie Bell on harmonica. Now we're going to hear one with Carrie Bell on the vocals and a solo, as well as Bob Margolin on a solo. Here's their version of I'm Ready.

0: Willie Big Eyes Smith on the vocals, Carrie Bell on harmonica, Bob Margolin on guitar, their solos, If the Washing Don't Get You, the Rinsing Will, from Muddy Waters, live at Rock Palace. Two CDs and two DVDs. Let me clarify that. All right, when we come back after the break, Davina and the Vagabonds and tunes inspired by films and podcast. So friends, please stick around. I'm Matthew Sosi, and this is the Blues House Party.
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0: Welcome back to the Blues House Party. I'm your host, Matthew Sosi, and it's that time of the party where I let you know about some concerts coming to the listening area. And never forget, friends, no matter where you listen to the Blues House Party, live music is always worth road tripping. Mrs. Sosi's grilled some salmon, and of course, there's also salmon tacos. That's the gift that keeps on giving. Davina and the Vagabonds are going to be at the Jazz Kitchen in Indianapolis. Two shows on Saturday, May 9th. Two shows on Sunday, May 10th. That goes out to all the mothers out there with an O and a U. So I'm going to play two Davina and the Vagabond tunes. First, we're going to hear the title track to their album Sunshine. It's my favorite Davina and the Vagabonds tune. And then we're going to hear their version of I'd Rather Drink Muddy Water, because I've been playing quite a bit of muddy and muddy related stuff tonight. Two from Davina and the Vagabonds coming to the Jazz Kitchen here at the Blues House Party.

There's two from Davina and the Vagabonds, their version of I'd Rather Drink Muddy Water, and before that, Sunshine. And Davina and the Vagabonds will be at the Jazz Kitchen in Indianapolis. Two shows on Saturday, May 9th, two shows Sunday, May 10th, Mother's Day. So make a note of that. Heading over to the Slippery Noodle in downtown Indianapolis, the Top Hat Blues Review will be there on Friday, May 8th. So it's a great excuse to play the tune Hey Baby from their live album. And then Sarah Phoebe and Benito DiBartoli will be there on Tuesday, May 5th. And I'm going to play Phoebe with backed up by the Mojo Makers doing their version of It Hurts So Bad. The Top Hat Blues Review and Sarah Phoebe and Benito DiBartoli, both coming to the Slippery Noodle in downtown Indianapolis, here at the Blues House Party.

That's Phoebe and the Mojo Makers doing their version of It Hurts So Bad. Sarah Phoebe and Benito DiBartoli will be at the Slippery Noodle on Tuesday, May 5th. And before that, the Top Hat Blues Review doing Hey Baby from their live album. The Top Hat Blues Review will be at the Slippery Noodle on Friday, May 8th. Make a note of that. All right, we are going to shift gears a little bit. Going to play you some tunes inspired by films and podcasts because that's how you get set lists sometimes, gang. Your pledge dollars at work. Human selected music for your Saturday nights. I recently revisited the film The All-Nighter. This is the one and only film starring Susanna Hoffs of Bengals fame. Yeah. And Joan Cusack is also in this. And there's a use of a great song from a great scene. And if you know, you know. Anyway, here's Aretha and Respect.

Aretha Franklin and Respect, a tune that's used in the film The All-Nighter. Thanks, Susanna Hoffs. Okay, next week, their MVD home video is putting out a Blu-ray of a very cool concert documentary called Soul to Soul. And it's a music concert of all kinds of musicians from Africa, from Ghana specifically, and the U.S. Ike and Tina Turner, Wilson Pickett, Santana, the Staple Singers, the Voices of East Harlem, Les McCann and Eddie Harris, and a slew of African vocal groups of all kinds. This is a must-have if you are a film fan, a music fan, and of course a concert documentary fan. So we're going to play a 1971 recording from Wilson Pickett. This is actually from the concert in Ghana. We're going to hear Wilson Pickett do Funky Broadway, and then we're going to hear the studio recording from 1971, same year, of Ike and Tina Turner doing, this is a song you get to hear in the film and see in the film, Oopoo Padoo. Wilson Pickett and Ike and Tina, both in Soul to Soul, here at the Blues House Party.

0: from 1971. That's Ike and Tina Turner with Ooh Pooh Padoo. And before that, Wilson Pickett, Live in Ghana, and Funky Broadway. Both of those artists, along with a slew of others, including Santana, the Staple Singers, the Voices of East Harlem, Les McCann, and Eddie Harris, they are in the very cool concert documentary Soul to Soul, which is being released by MVD next week. So make a note of that. Just a friendly reminder, friends, if you like the music you hear tonight's Blues House Party, tomorrow afternoon, go to the Blues House Party Facebook page. That's where I post the set list, and you can create a Spotify set list off of my set list. Like it, love it, tell other people to like it and love it if you would please. I try to put up music clips old and new whenever possible. And if you have a question or a comment, or if there's a blues event happening in your neck of the woods and you want to help spread the good word, please email me at msocey, that's M-S-O-C-E-Y, at WFYI.org. I'm also on Facebook, also on Twitter, at Matthew Socey. Also on Blue Sky, because why not? All right, I want to play a couple of tunes inspired by a couple of really cool podcasts, all part of the Double Elvis Productions universe. Of course, it's a Disgraceland and Hollywoodland. First, this goes out to Zeth Lundy and the gang over there. He made mention to an old John Lee Hooker tune from 1950, Madman Blues. So I'm going to play that, one of John's chess recordings back in the day. And then Disgraceland recently did an episode on Fleetwood Mac. And of course, hi, Melissa Davis. She loves the current Fleetwood Mac. I love the old blues band Fleetwood Mac. So from 1968, we're going to hear their version of Preachin' Blues. But John Lee Hooker and Fleetwood Mac, inspired by Badlands, by Hollywoodland, by Disgraceland, by the Double Elvis universe, here at the Blues House Party.
1: 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I got the Madman Blues.

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1: From 1968, that is Fleetwood Mac and their version of Preachin' Blues from Live at the BBC. That goes out to the Disgraceland podcast. And before that, John Lee Hooker from 1950, Madman Blues. That goes out to the Hollywoodland podcast. Thank you, gents. Friends, ladies and gentlemen, and those that are neither ladies nor gentlemen, it is now officially last call. You know what to do. We're going to go back to 1996. With the Muddy Waters Tribute Band. This is from the two CDs, two DVD collection of Muddy Waters Live at Rock Palace. We are going to hear Calvin Fuzz Jones on the vocals with solos from Carrie Bell on harmonica, Bob Margolin on guitar, and You Don't Have to Go. And then we're going to hear Bob Margolin and Levon Helm on the vocals with solos from Carrie and Bob and the tune Gone to Main Street. 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Here at the Blues House Party.

from 1996. That's the Muddy Waters Tribute Band with Bob Margolin and Levon Helm on the vocals, Gone to Main Street, from the 2-DVD, 2-CD collection, Muddy Waters Live at Rock Palace on MIG Records. Go check that out. All right, we are going to shift gears. We're going to go to the 2-disc collection from Joe Bonamassa from his KTBA record label, and it's B.B. King's Blue Summit 100. So it's Joe and a bunch of other heavy hitters playing the music of B.B. King. We're going to hear Joe with Larry McRae doing When It All Falls Down, and then we're going to hear Kim Wilson doing his version of It's My Own Fault, two from B.B. King's Blues Summit 100, here at the Blues House Party.

0: That's the latest from Brooks Milgate. That's the title track to his album on Momojo Records called Roll with the Punches. And Brooks is on vocals and piano. Mike Welch on guitar, which is always a wise decision. Well, the clock on the wall says the Blues House Party is over for now. Some of us are going to try to sleep in tomorrow. But I want to thank everybody for making the Blues House Party a part of your Saturday night festivities. Proud to be a part of your Saturday night soundtrack or your weekend soundtrack. And we'll try this again next week. And until next time, take care, everybody. I'm Matthew Soucy, and this is the Blues House Party.
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